0: because you can suck on those for a while and soften them up before you chew them. 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
1: And then what do you eat that?
0: Then you eat the pieces.
1: Or you throw it at your brothers and sisters?
0: Well, at the time I didn't have brothers and sisters, I ate it. 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
3: Your WRFA weather forecast for the evening of Monday, May 18th. Tonight, we'll have a slight chance of showers and thunderstorms in the overnight. It'll be partly cloudy with a low of 67 degrees. Tomorrow, we'll have a 30% chance of showers with thunderstorms possible in the afternoon. It'll be mostly sunny with a high of 87. Tuesday night, we'll have showers likely with a thunderstorm possible as well and lows of 56 degrees. Wednesday, we'll have a 30% chance of showers before 2 p.m. It'll be partly sunny with a high of 65. And Wednesday night will be partly cloudy with a low of 40 degrees.
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Hello, everybody, and welcome to the Midnight Special. My name is Marilyn Ray Beyer. We are going to stop and smell the roses on this presentation of the Midnight Special, brought to you from the Renee Crown Public Media Center and made possible in part by Mr. and Mrs. Norman R. Bobbins, the Robert Thomas Bobbins Foundation, and an anonymous donor.

keep those nasty rose bushes at bay. But between all of their scratching and their failed attempts at hatching, they didn't even bother look the rose's way.

spent $100 on a bunch of hungry ducks with hopes they'd turn attention to the vines. Well, I spent more than I oughter, cause they only play in water. They don't pay those pesky roses any mind. And that multifloral rose is the only thing that grows on my Indiana farm upon the hill. You can try to cut

Wouldn't be one bit surprised if you were dancing around to that one. That's Sierra Farrell with Tony Trischka's band on Earl Jam from 2024, a classic Bob Wills tune, San Antonio Rose, that always reminds me of a wonderful woman who was a big part of my life for about 10 years, Virginia. Boy, could she dance, and she loved that tune, San Antonio Rose. Multiflora Rose from Dennis Lycee. Now, if Bob Wills owned a chicken farm in Gary, Indiana, the way Dennis does, he might have written Multiflora Rose. What Do Roses Smell Like from Valerie and Walter Crockett, and Ginny Hawker and Tracy Schwarz performing live on Folk Stage, Don't Neglect the Rose. How about the Magnolia?

Music that feels like magic from the founder of Poi Dog Pondering, Frank Orrell, joining Corky Siegel's Chamber Blues on More Different Voices. Frank's song, Little Blossoms Falling Down. And from Ireland, Billow Wood, Cherry Blossom Tree. And from Annie Gallup, Grandma's Best China. She claims that when she was a little girl,

Chicago's cowboy crooner Andrew Saw invited from North Carolina H.C. McIntyre to join him on Lavender Cowboy on his 2026 full-length debut, American Rough. And Marty Robbins from 1957, a white sport coat and a pink carnation. See, I got the flower in there. We heard from the Milk Carton Kids, Sad Song. That's one they borrow from Willie Watson and Morgan Nagler for Lost Cause Lover Fool, their 2026 release. And Lavender Bowers, that was Green and Root. We're going to stick with 2026 releases now. Mark Irelli, Spring Green, title track.

can't make the round so long. It's not the way I used to be, and there could be some empty beers lying by that kid's place.

The Beauty of the Ahu from Yan Ying, joined up with the beauty of the voices of Sons of the Never Wrong on Tiny Blue Flowers. Going back to 1995, not even all the way to the beginning, Sons of the Never Wrong have been together 35 years, quite an accomplishment. The late Bill Bourne, Little Flowers, and Spring Green, that evergreen love song, is the title of Mark Ehrelli's 2026 album. There is much more to come. Beauty and loveliness on the Midnight Special this week.

Maria Sangiolo, White Coral Bells. I hope you'll indulge me. The Lily of the Valley is my very favorite flower. Marilyn Ray Beyer here with you. Maria Sangiolo's White Coral Bells appears on Fairy Moon, Songs of the Ring, and Wildflowers, the Tom Petty classic, done by Ronnie Arbo and Daisy Mayhem, featuring Andrew Kinsey from their Ranky Tanky album, and from Unhurried Journey from Elena Moon Park, Flower Dance, all three of those albums intended as children's albums, but I hope you enjoyed them as much as I did. We're going to the dark side now as we inhale deeply of perfumes and so forth. Here's one by Great Big C about how if you're too greedy and overconfident, you might end up on the rocks. Great Big C, French Perfume.

three dark tales of cruelty as well as greed. Crow Johnson, Coyote with Whiskey on His Breath from 1995, Painting Stories Across the Sky was her album. And we heard from Martin Carthy. That was recorded in 2001, live, Perfumes of Arabia, written by, as he said, Maggie Holland, just as the first Gulf War was roaring forth. And Great Big Sea, yeah, the smuggler who couldn't quite give it up. French perfume from Sea of No Cares. How about a song about a beautiful flowering tree? I'm about ready for that. Here's Trina Hamlin.

Amy Ray and Emily Salyer's The Indigo Girls, singing with Kathy Jordan and Dervish on a John Spillane song, Passage West, from the Great Irish Songbook, Volume 2, a May 29, 2026 release. We heard from Neve Parsons and the Loose Connections with the gorgeous Tom Waits ballad, The Briar and the Rose, and we heard Jasmine from the Kennedys' Songs of the Open Road album, that song, written by John Stewart of Kingston Trio fame. We open the set with Jacaranda. That's a signature tune from Trina Hamlin, who is a Minneapolis-based harmonica player and pianist performing live on KFA Radio. Next up, Old Number One Revisited is a 2026 release of Guy Clark songs in tribute to his wonderful writing. Here is Aaron Ray.

One of the finest songwriters working today, Cormac McCarthy, Peace in Your Heart from his 2026 album, Walking with the Shadows. He doesn't travel much outside of his native New England, but I'm so happy he sent us that album. We heard from Charlie Parr from Minnesota taking on Roses While I'm Living, traditional tune we heard mostly from Doc Boggs back in the day. From Ken Whiteley from Canada, Keep Going, I'll Just Say I'm Fine. Yeah, me too, Ken. And Aaron Ray from Nashville singing that old-time feeling on the 2026 collection, Old Number One Revisited, the songs of Guy Clark. I'm Marilyn Ray Beyer. I'm so delighted that you're able to spend these hours with me on the Midnight Special. And so we close another edition of the Midnight Special, made possible in part by the generous support of Mr. and Mrs. Norman R. Bobbins, the Robert Thomas Bobbins Foundation, and an anonymous donor. Meet me again next week. And if you need a little encouragement until then, here is Laura Love, I Still Believe.

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3: Your WRFA weather forecast for the evening of Monday, May 18th. Tonight, we'll have a slight chance of showers and thunderstorms in the overnight. It'll be partly cloudy with a low of 67 degrees. Tomorrow, we'll have a 30% chance of showers with thunderstorms possible in the afternoon. It'll be mostly sunny with a high of 87. Tuesday night, we'll have showers likely with a thunderstorm possible as well and lows of 56 degrees. Wednesday, we'll have a 30% chance of showers before 2 p.m. It'll be partly sunny with a high of 65. And Wednesday night will be partly cloudy with a low of 40 degrees.

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2: Gillian Welch and David Rawlings have been playing Grateful Dead songs on what they call the Acoustic Reckoning Tour with Paul Coward on the bass. I saw this show on Nugs on April 11th and enjoyed it immensely. They have a snare drum on stage, and Gillian and the bassist both play with a brush in one hand, and somehow they manage to collaborate on a groove while playing their regular instruments. The Acoustic Reckoning Tour appears to be continuing. Lots more info at GillianWelch.com. We began with more Grateful Dead music from the second set of August 26, 1971 at Gaelic Park in the Bronx. I'll play the rest of that set for you, and the Grateful Dead Hour continues.

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3: 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I'm David Gans. Here we go with the last amazing bits of 82671. 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

0: Hello, friends. Thank you so much for tuning in to Diamond Run Radio on 107.9 WRFA LP in beautiful Jamestown, New York. Now, the past few weeks, we got weird. We did Norway, we did Saturn, we did Hell, and last week, we did Detroit, Michigan. All places I haven't been, so we're still going to dip into a new place I haven't been. We're going to go to New Jersey in around 1989. Late 80s for me personally were such a good time for art, for design, for music, for media. It was a really cool time where things weren't really the modern polished age and things weren't really archaic and 80s quite yet. It was this really cool blend of new, old, retro, if that makes any sense. We're going to go back to a mall around 5 p.m. The escalators are closing. Stores are pulling down their little shutters halfway. It's Sunday night. You need to go home. You need to face the rest of the world. Maybe you're dipping back into Monday. So we're going to dip more into the roots of Diamond Run Radio with some late 80s vaporwave type of music to really encapsulate that time of the late 80s in a bygone era. A place that might be a little liminal, a little sad, but you don't know why. So tonight, please dig into episode 25 of Diamond Run Radio, and thank you so much for tuning in.
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0: From the Switch Energy Alliance, this is Earth Date. Horses changed human history, but first, we had to change horses. The horse evolved in North America 50 million years ago and migrated across the Bering Land Bridge into Eurasia. Then, during the last ice age, it went extinct in the Americas. Around 5,000 years ago, humans began taming horses in the Eurasian steppe, in what is today Kazakhstan, Russia, and Ukraine. There, archaeologists have found residue of mare's milk in drinking vessels. Some horse skeletons show wear on their teeth, suggesting they held bits in their mouth. But other skeletons have arrow points embedded in bones, suggesting that horses were hunted as much as domesticated. 1,000 years later, a different steppe culture tamed a different horse, and evidence shows, developed a horse culture, so successfully that it replaced the earlier horses. Genetic testing revealed that this first domesticated breed, called Dom II, became the progenitor of all later horse breeds. With them, humans could travel farther and faster than ever before. Mounted nomads could cover landscapes. Mounted cavalry could vanquish enemies. Horses could pull carts and later plows. We hardly think about it today, but from 4,000 to just 100 years ago, horses were the driving force in human transportation, settlement, and warfare. The only thing that moved more people was our own 2 feet. I'm Scott Tinker.
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Now Moby was eccentric, and with a thousand spoons, he built himself a rocket ship and headed for Neptune. And when he got back to the Earth, he told us

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1: 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Hosts Gray Wheeler and DJ Eric Maddox discuss anything and everything from the Filthy 15 of the mid-80s to the rise of UK punk in the late 70s. Rock and roll facts and weirdness to go along with the tunes. 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
2: Take an intermission and then do another set. Okay, got it. Diddy, intermission. See, I almost fucked it up. 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I'm okay. I'm starting to get over the urge to kill somebody and into the urge to rock. They are so close, really, and on the food chain, you know, it's like rock and roll, you know, axe murder. It's right, it's like... So anyway,

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0: Hello, I'm Anthony Merchant, WRFA station manager here to talk to you about underwriting on WRFA. 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

0: Hey, this is WRFALP 107.9 in Jamestown with a reminder that it's always fundraising time at WRFALP. We're about fun. It's a fun time. And who doesn't like fun? Like, everybody likes fun. People,
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existence, then nothing should stop us from existing in every single way that we can. And if acceptance is deliverance,

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4: 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From the KXRW and X-Ray FM studios, I'm Rebecca Hoffman, MD, a family doctor based in Vancouver, Washington. In today's talk, we'll talk about our bones, what they do for us, and how we care for and protect them throughout our lives. Why do we have bones? Some obvious things. They hold us up. They protect our organs. They connect our muscles. Besides that, they are a storage reservoir, in particular for calcium and phosphorus. These minerals are important for bones and also for blood, muscles, nerves, cell repair, and heart function. Bones are living tissue. They grow, age, resorb, and regrow constantly during our lives. This process is called remodeling, as the body makes new bone and removes old bone. In adults, bone is replaced at a rate of about 10% each year. That means in 10 years' time, your body has replaced its bones. We reach our peak bone mass at about age 30, and it remains stable for years. Typically, by the time we reach 50 years of age, bone loss outpaces bone growth. So there is a slow loss of bone tissue over time. Many factors are at play in keeping our bones healthy. Some are in our control, some are not. Diseases like diabetes, rheumatoid arthritis, or certain lung, liver, or kidney diseases can accelerate bone loss. Several hormones affect our bone health. One well-known one is estrogen. Estrogen protects from bone loss and enhances bone regrowth. For women, the menopause marks a time of significant bone loss when estrogen levels drop and its protective role diminishes. For some women, replacing estrogen can reduce this drop in bone loss. But taking hormones has risks and serves as only a short-term solution to maintaining our bones. Longer-term hormone use can put us at risk for blood clots, stroke, heart attack, and breast cancer. Bone loss can result in osteoporosis. That is, bones so fragile that they break easily, even without a fall. For that reason, doctors recommend women get a baseline bone density test at age 65. Bone loss is not just for women. Men can suffer it too, just at a slower rate and later in life. Men are not routinely screened, but if there are risk factors, a doctor may recommend a bone screening test for men at age 70 or later. Factors under our control include our habits, which can help or hurt our bones. Using our bones helps with the remodeling process. Too much sitting and not enough standing or walking reduces bone strength. So does smoking, excessive alcohol use, and an unhealthy diet without enough calcium or other important nutrients. So what can you do to protect your bones now? Exercise. Not just weight-bearing exercise, that is when we stand, run, or walk, but also stretching and strengthening to help with balance, mobility, and reducing fall risk. Diet. Enough calcium, but not too much. Most adults need between 1,000 and 1,200 milligrams daily, and at least half should come from the diet. And good news, that doesn't always mean dairy. Plenty of vegetables like broccoli, kale, and green leafies, as well as nuts and fortified foods like orange juice, supply dietary calcium. your calcium absorption is improved with some, but not too much, vitamin D, or about 1,000 international units a day. Too much calcium or vitamin D can lead to unwanted calcium deposits like kidney stones. Keeping a check on alcohol intake and stopping tobacco use, both of which can suppress new bone formation, will go a long way to improve your bone health. Severe bone loss or osteoporosis may require medication, which is available through your doctor. And that's where a visit to your doctor comes in handy. If you have questions about your bone health or want to engage in a bone-preserving exercise program, your doctor can guide you. That's your Health Kit tip for today. 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See you next time.
5: This is Our Living Lands, and I'm Jill Freitas. For Indigenous people, water is life and must be protected. That's the mission of Captain Paiute, the main character of an Indigenous comic book series. KMPR's Jimmy Romo has more on Captain Paiute and other Indigenous comic book characters.
6: When Theo So was a child, he found his father's stash of comic books from the Vietnam War in an old shed. He was fascinated, but even in his youth, there was something he couldn't overlook. As an enrolled member of the Las Vegas Paiute tribe, he didn't see himself positively represented in those pages.
7: If they're in a book, if they're in a comic, they were sidekicks, or they were, you know, in the background, or they were the wild savages, the Wild West.
6: Before the modern era of comic books, which started in the 80s, many Indigenous characters were stereotypical representations. It wasn't until a friend handed him a new comic book with Indigenous characters on the cover, Tribal Force, that he finally saw himself reflected in the drawings.
7: That book right there relit the fire of me doing what I wanted to do, because I didn't see any Native Americans that had their own titles.
6: It was then that Theo started developing elements of the character that would become Captain Paiute. Sitting in an art class at Rancho High School, So would draw superheroes with his classmates.
7: The very first version was very Batman influenced. He had a big cape, big cowl on his head, and big old feather coming out of the back of his head, and he carried a tomahawk. Very stereotypical Native American.
6: But then So found the power of Pa, or water in Paiute, to make his Indigenous character extremely powerful.
7: Basically, what he does is he champions water rights, you know, and uses the water from Mother Earth as his power. He can use water any way. I mean, water's dense, you know, he can become, you know, super strong, or he can freeze around the ambient temperature around him. He can create ice, or he can create steam, or he can create anything with water.
6: So then tried to pursue a career in comics, but grew frustrated with the mixed feedback he'd get from publishers. He eventually shelved the project for the better part of 15 years. However, during that time, comic book publishers began to place greater emphasis on diversity and inclusion in their comics. Marvel Comics in particular pushed for not just diverse characters, but also diverse people behind the scenes. That includes other Native American characters like Daredevil's Echo. She's deaf and has Choctaw roots.
8: It's important for kids to see themselves represented in comic books. It's also important for kids to see the other represented in comic books.
6: That's Ben Morris, a lecturer of journalism and media studies at the University of Nevada, Las Vegas. Before that, he worked at Marvel for about a decade. Morris also grew up reading comic books, and in many ways, they were his first encounters with minority communities while growing up in his predominantly white suburban neighborhood.
8: I think for a long time, you had primarily white male storytellers, and it's those people trying to encapsulate a story that's not fully theirs. There's nothing wrong with that, but I think you really need that first-person perspective.
6: And telling stories from an Indigenous perspective is exactly what convinced So to pull Captain Paiute off the shelf in 2010.
7: I wanted something for our kids, our youth, the Native youth, to look up to. You know, there's a superhero who looks like me, lives on the reservation like I do, and actually knows what goes on here.
6: Captain Paiute grew up on Indian country, on a fictional reservation called the Las Vegas Valley Paiute Reservation, and works as a hydrologist at his tribe and visits other reservations. He also has the power to harness Pa, Mother's power, to fight villains such as bad medicine. a witch doctor that comes from a fenced-off grave at a tribal cemetery. So Far So has published several issues of his Captain Paiute comic book and distributed them throughout the Las Vegas Valley and at comic book conventions. And when he hands them out, he gets to see indigenous children get excited.
7: Kids who like, oh, wow, this is cool looking. This is awesome. And it's, for me, that's the ultimate kudos right there. That's the ultimate pat on the back as the kids.
6: For So, he hopes the ultimate takeaway is that Native Americans need to be their own storytellers, not Hollywood. Jimmy Romo, KNPR News.
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0: Your WRFA weather forecast for Tuesday, May 19th. Today we have a 50% chance of showers and thunderstorms. It'll be partly sunny with a high of 85 degrees. Tonight we'll have showers and thunderstorms with a low of 55 degrees. Tomorrow we'll have a 60% chance of showers with thunderstorms likely before 8 a.m. It'll be cloudy and then become mostly sunny with a high of 64. Wednesday night will be partly cloudy with a low of 41. And Thursday will be mostly sunny with a high of 63 degrees.
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2: You're listening to the American Democracy Minute, keeping your government by and for the people. In yet more redistricting news, the South Carolina Senate failed to reach a two-thirds vote to extend their session to redistrict the state's congressional map. Missouri Supreme Court upheld a new congressional map designed to gain another GOP seat by diluting black voting power in Kansas City. In an 87-27 vote May 7th, the South Carolina House approved an extension of the current session to redistrict, but May 12th, the state Senate failed to reach the two-thirds threshold needed. Five Republicans, including State Majority Leader Shane Massey, joined Democrats in stopping the effort. Massey was quoted by news outlet The State as telling his colleagues, "Crushing the minority opposition is not a demonstration of strength." The map endorsed by the White House would have likely unseated 17-term black congressman James Clyburn. The Missouri Supreme Court upheld a lower court's ruling that maps diluting black voting power in Kansas City did not violate the state's constitution and will allow the map to be used in the August primary regardless of a pending referendum to repeal it. The map splits the 5th congressional district along Kansas City's Troost Avenue, dismantling a district held by 11-term black congressman Emmanuel Cleaver. We have links to local reporting and more on the erasure of black representation in Congress at AmericanDemocracyMinute.org. I'm Brian Beal.
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4: Today, imagination glints from the ocean floor. The University of Houston's College of Engineering presents this series about the machines that make our civilization run and the people whose ingenuity created them. Did you see the 1976 movie, The Deep? Jacqueline Bisset and Nick Nolte starred in that story about a shipwreck. If you saw it, you didn't forget the opening scene. Jacqueline Bisset in scuba gear probed through a crack in the hull with a stick, trying to grasp a glittery object. Then, suddenly, an unseen moray eel seized the stick from within and very nearly took her arm along with it. It was very frightening, claustrophobic. An unknown, unexpected assailant lashed out from the mysterious hulk and caught us all on our blind side. When I saw the movie, I thought I'd seen a well-made underwater set, but not so. That fictional eel attacked Jacqueline Bisset from inside the hull of a very real ship, the RMS Rhone. The Rhone was built in London in 1865. It was a steam packet, the new transatlantic carrier. This one was 300 feet long and a little under 3,000 tons, one of the propeller-driven steamships that had started carrying mail, passengers, and freight across the Atlantic. They still carried some sail, but they were sleek, trim, and fast. They really ranked among the many iron-built masterpieces of the Victorian imagination. The Rhone anchored off the Virgin Islands in October 1867 on its way to South America. Suddenly, the very bottom seemed to fall out of its barometer. The great queen mother of all storms was closing in on it. The Rhone fled for open waters to ride out the gale, but it came on too quickly, the worst storm ever recorded in that area. The Rhone was soon steaming into a terrible wind under full power in a desperate attempt to keep from being blown onto Black Rock Point. Then cold water flooded in over her overheated boilers. One of them exploded and ripped the ship open. Down it went. 173 people were killed by the explosion, by drowning, and by sharks. Only 24 lived to tell about it. When Steven Spielberg sent his actors into the old hulk, the long, smooth lines still loomed up from the murky waters. The modern screw propeller still lies there, fractured where it struck bottom. We gaze down and realize that we're looking at the embryo of the modern steamship. Huge moray eels do inhabit the hulk, but they're disinclined to bother human beings. Yet we should give Spielberg's imagination some rope as it reaches out to this eerie shadow of the 19th century imagination. Although in the end, Spielberg's imagination is hardly a match for this remarkable old hulk. I'm John Leinhardt at the University of Houston, where we're interested in the way inventive minds work.

0: dusting for prints in midair? This is Sandra Tsing-Low with the lowdown on science. Catching airborne polluters isn't easy. We literally have to parse out where molecules came from, and that changes, well, on the fly. But Lin Yun Peng and team from Shenyang Agricultural University are on the case. They developed a method that prevents air molecules from changing during sampling by trapping them in acid inside closed chambers. And they maintained more than 90% of their original composition. Now we can determine whether the molecules came from pollution or not. This marks the next step in the field of emission monitoring. Looks like the truth really is out there. I mean, in midair.
1: The Lowdown on Science is a production of LAist 89.3.
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4: Your WRFA weather forecast for Tuesday, May 19th. Today we have a 50% chance of showers and thunderstorms. It'll be partly sunny with a high of 85 degrees. Tonight we'll have showers and thunderstorms with a low of 55 degrees. Tomorrow we'll have a 60% chance of showers with thunderstorms likely before 8 a.m. It'll be cloudy and then become mostly sunny with a high of 64. Wednesday night will be partly cloudy with a low of 41. And Thursday will be mostly sunny with a high of 63 degrees.
5: This is Bird Note. Bird beaks, or bills, come in many shapes and sizes, and birds use them for just about everything. To collect food, to preen, fight, court, chop holes in trees, weave nests, and more. But in order for a bird to fly, its beak must weigh as little as possible. So beaks have evolved to be ultra-light, like birds' hollow bones and feathers. Just what is this versatile appendage made of? At its core, both upper and lower halves of a beak contain light, bony projections that extend from the skull. These bony parts are covered with a sheath of a tough material called keratin. It's the same stuff that makes up tortoise shells, the scales and claws of reptiles, and our own hair and fingernails. The keratin sheath makes the beak tough, durable, and shiny. The sheath grows continuously because a beak wears down with use. Picture a shorebird, like this black oyster catcher, flipping rocks and hammering shells all day. Ancient birds were weighed down with jaws and teeth, making flight far more challenging. But the beak of a modern bird, whether it belongs to an eagle, toucan, or hummingbird, is a marvel fit for life on the wing. For Bird Note, I'm Mary McCann. Today's show brought to you by the Bobolink Foundation.

0: out of all the critical comments I've received since I started producing For the Birds 38 years ago, never have I stirred up as much anger and vitriol as I did last week when a stranger found a 2007 blog post I wrote about feeding jelly to birds and sent me an email with the subject line, "You're wrong and offensive." The email read in its entirety, except I've bleeped out two words, "You're full of about feeding jelly to birds." And for the record, food addiction is a huge problem in America, and added sugar is killing us. Typical Midwest suburban mom arrogance. You. In everything I've ever written about giving birds jelly, including that 2007 blog post, I've discussed how dangerously sticky jelly is and why we must only offer it in small amounts. Last year, I wrote a new blog post cautioning people about how rehab clinics are suddenly admitting hummingbirds covered in jelly, and I edited that old 2007 post to add a caution linked to my new post about the potentially fatal hazards involved in feeding the sticky substance to birds. The only food we should ever offer hummingbirds, besides, of course, planting locally native pollinator plants, is sugar water. I have no idea where anyone got the idea to liquefy jelly for hummingbirds. The thickening agents in jelly, which remain even when it's diluted, have no nutritional value, and even liquefied jelly is thicker than nectar or sugar water, so utterly inappropriate for hummingbirds. Way too many people tell me with delight that they're seeing orioles bringing their fledglings to jelly feeders when those growing birds desperately need protein, not carbohydrates. I've warned against that for over three decades. Sugary foods also foster bacterial growth, especially in warm weather. Why offer jelly at all, even during cold periods in spring? The danger of jelly for adult songbirds lies in its stickiness, not its nutritional value for physically taxed migrating birds desperate for carbs. When a bird weighing less than an ounce flies several hundred miles overnight, its body can be incredibly stressed, and it needs calories immediately. Here in the upper Midwest, temperatures can hover near or below freezing on many mornings during the height of spring migration before the first blossoms open or many insects are available. That's when birds gravitate to jelly. During the springs when I've had the most birds visiting my jelly feeders, other birders and I have found dead warblers, tanagers, and orioles in the woods. No evidence of cause of death except severe emaciation. Ever since I first started getting emails over the years, mostly polite and never abusive, telling me that jelly has no food value for birds, I've shared the comments on my blog because I could be wrong. I hardly ever share comments praising or supporting my work, though I have had quite a few praising my nuanced stance about feeding jelly. I've also publicly and repeatedly asked for any scientific data or anecdotes that suggest that wild migrating birds can be harmed nutritionally from jelly. I'm still waiting, though people have sent me lots of anecdotal information that it's not harmful, including sightings of banded individual orioles and warblers returning for several years running to someone's jelly feeders during spring migration. Only one critic has ever contacted me citing an expert on birds who told her that jelly was inappropriate for feeding birds. The primary caretaker for many birds at the San Diego Wild Animal Park said that jams and jellies have much more sugar than nectar and natural fruits, and that products high in sugar quickly develop bacterial growth. I never offered jelly to captive birds either when I was a licensed rehabber. The birds in my care depended entirely on me for a balanced diet. And as he noted, bacterial growth is an important issue indoors at any season and outdoors during warm and hot weather. but I'm in northern Minnesota, not San Diego, and I only offer jelly during frigid conditions during migration. Many people tell me how much better grapes are, but I've seen mold on grapes fresh from the store within 24 hours of setting them outside, even during cold weather. All the other information people have given me suggesting that jelly is nutritionally dangerous comes from human studies. Wild bird bodies function entirely different from ours with regard to metabolism, fat deposition, and the enormous capacity for gaining and losing weight during migration. Before any migratory flight, birds must pig out and lay on as much fat as possible without feeling full. Once they take off, they must not stop flying until they reach land, no matter how hungry they get. And after an exhausting migratory flight, they must grab as many calories as possible to replenish their bodies. I never saw birds feed more voraciously at jelly than I did in the spring of 2022, when May was unusually cold even for up here. I sometimes had more than a dozen Cape May and Tennessee warblers gathered at the feeders, but I could see in my yard and neighborhood many dozens more feeding on natural fare in the trees. Even at their most desperate, these wild migrating birds were using jelly as a supplement, not their entire diet. Being a mother and grandmother, I am, of course, alarmed by the rise of childhood obesity and addiction, even as those issues have nothing at all to do with feeding wild birds. But I simply cannot wrap my head around how this issue, more than any other controversial subject I've tackled over the past 45 years of my writing career, has been the one to spark such an obscenity-laced but evidence-free email. I know I can't please all or even most of my readers and listeners with what I write, but whoa, I'm Laura Erickson speaking for the birds.
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4: Your WRFA weather forecast for Tuesday, May 19th. Today we have a 50% chance of showers and thunderstorms. It'll be partly sunny with a high of 85 degrees. Tonight we'll have showers and thunderstorms with a low of 55 degrees. Tomorrow we'll have a 60% chance of showers with thunderstorms likely before 8 a.m. It'll be cloudy and then become mostly sunny with a high of 64. Wednesday night will be partly cloudy with a low of 41. And Thursday will be mostly sunny with a high of 63 degrees.
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6: On Old Dominion University Week, can AI chatbots spread generalizations? I'm Dr. Lynn Pascarella, president of the American Association of Colleges and Universities. And today on the Academic Minute, Tiffany Ju, assistant professor of global ethics and technology, examines why this could be the case.
7: AI chatbots powered by large language models are increasingly shaping our understanding of the world. Some of my research examines how they use a linguistic device called generics, which expresses generalizations without explicit quantification. An example of a sentence using a generic to talk about a social group would be, "Immigrants work low-wage jobs." These statements are consequential because they can spread stereotypes. One study looking at ChatGPT 3.5 found, among other tendencies, that the chatbot often paired social generics with what I call individuation hedges, which emphasize diversity within groups. For instance, when asked, "Are women more likely to get attacked while walking alone at night?" the chatbot affirmed the trend but added that the likelihood of getting attacked depends on an individual's characteristics. Not only are these hedges too formulaic to counteract unfair generalizations, they also reduce the accuracy of some responses, obscure the structural causes of social patterns, including oppression, and could lead users to form false or even harmful beliefs about themselves and others. To improve their use, I proposed a strategy with three elements. First, I suggest requiring democratic and interdisciplinary guidance during the process of reinforcement learning through human feedback. Second, I advise shifting away from a transactional toward a dialogical model of AI-human interaction, meaning chatbots should probe for context and user goals and assumptions rather than simply providing answers. Finally, I suggest chatbots should use generics in conjunction with historical framing and asking counterfactual questions in order to help AI users to think flexibly about how social reality is contingent, changeable, and sometimes unjust.
6: That was Tiffany Ju of Old Dominion University. You can find this, other segments, and more information about the professors at academicminute.org.
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9: I'm Rick Smith, and this is Labor History in Two. On this day in labor history, the year was 1967. That was the day United Farm Workers Sons of Zapata joined with the Confederation of Mexican Workers in establishing an international picket line across the Rio Grande Valley. A push to organize farm workers at six major growers began the year before in the spring of 1966. Wages in Starr County ranged from 40 to 85 cents an hour. Farm workers began their strike in June of 1966 for wage increases and union recognition. But growers would rather see their crops rot than recognize the union. They did grant wage increases, but immediately ran to the courts for injunctions. One district judge outlawed all picketing, while police instructed county workers to spray the strikers with insecticide. That August, workers voted to organize with the United Farm Workers and began a pilgrimage march to the state capitol to popularize their cause. 15,000 workers and their supporters reached Austin on Labor Day to demand their right to organize. They returned to Starr County to continue their strike. The growers turned to Mexican commuters holding green cards to break the strike. The United Farm Workers began picketing at Roma and Rio Grande City bridges and were often successful in turning back green card workers. By May 1967, melon harvest had begun. After months of negotiations, picket lines went up on both sides of the international bridges. The picketing was 100% successful for 2 days. But the Mexican government and Starr County Sheriff's Department soon intervened to break up the picket lines. Texas Rangers were brought in to arrest and brutalize strikers. The strike was broken, but organizing continued throughout the region. Picketing across borders was itself an important act of international solidarity. Like what you hear? Check out more at laborhistoryin2.com.
10: California's thirsty data centers. I'm Randy Simon, and this is Earthwise, a look at our changing environment. Data centers use vast amounts of water, primarily for evaporative cooling, spraying it into the air or over coils to cool hot air generated by servers in order to keep the equipment from failing. The largest data centers can consume between 1 and 5 million gallons of water daily, with consumption rising during the summer. There are currently 286 data centers in California, and more are on the way. A very large new data center is targeted to be built by 2028 in Imperial, a small city 115 miles east of San Diego. The 950,000-square-foot center could be the largest operating statewide, taking up 17 football fields worth of land. According to a nationwide poll, 54% of respondents are extremely or at least very concerned about the effect data centers will have on water quality, water supply, and costs in their area. More than 90% of data centers in the U.S. get most of the water they need from municipal systems. Across the country, data centers are driving the need for water infrastructure upgrades, estimated to cost between $10 billion and as much as $58 billion. And while new data centers can take as little as 2 or 3 years to build, developing new water sources can take as long as 20 years. According to a University of California Riverside study, data centers could collectively require 697 to 1,451 million gallons per day of new water capacity over the next few years. By comparison, New York City uses about 1,000 million gallons of water a day. Earthwise is a production of WAMC. 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
4: Your WRFA weather forecast for Tuesday, May 19th. Today we have a 50% chance of showers and thunderstorms. It'll be partly sunny with a high of 85 degrees. Tonight we'll have showers and thunderstorms with a low of 55 degrees. Tomorrow we'll have a 60% chance of showers with thunderstorms likely before 8 a.m. It'll be cloudy and then become mostly sunny with a high of 64. Wednesday night will be partly cloudy with a low of 41. And Thursday will be mostly sunny with a high of 63 degrees.
11: 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I just got the news that my baby wants to rock.
12: You're listening to Winoni, Mr. Blues Harris's 1949 chart-topping single. 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
12: Harris dropped out of Creighton University in his hometown of Omaha to join a traveling review. By 1940, he had relocated to L.A. and became a nightclub favorite, performing with the leading orchestras of the day, including Cab Calloway's and Lionel Hampton's. After recording for a series of labels in the late 40s, Harris joined King Records, which released this tune, the most successful of his solo career and his second number one record. And who says blues men aren't poets? The second line, Stop All the Clocks, is said to be an homage to W.H. Auden's 1936 poem of the same name, later renamed Funeral Blues. Get on the beat. Check us out on Facebook, Twitter at On the Soundbeat, and listen to more episodes at soundbeat.org. Soundbeat is produced at the Belfer Audio Archive, Syracuse University Libraries. I'm Brett Barry.
13: I'm Dr. Anthony Lizerwitz, and this is Climate Connections. You would not let a child smoke a cigarette, but many kids, including some in the U.S., work on farms picking tobacco for those cigarettes. And as a result, they can suffer from green tobacco sickness, a kind of nicotine poisoning. When people pick raw tobacco for hours on end, they can absorb an immense amount of nicotine through their skin, causing symptoms like vomiting and cramps. This is especially dangerous for children.
14: Because they're still developing.
13: Louis Ziska, a Columbia University health researcher, says climate change could increase the risk of green tobacco sickness. In a recent study, he found that some tobacco-growing regions in Brazil, India, China, and the U.S. could get hotter, wetter, or both as the climate changes. Nicotine is water-soluble, so it's absorbed more easily when tobacco leaves or people's skin are wet with rain or sweat. And sweating can also boost nicotine absorption by increasing blood flow near the skin.
14: That suggests that the current risk that's posed to tobacco workers will be intensified by climate change.
13: So Ziska hopes this growing danger leads to policies that keep children out of tobacco fields. Climate Connections is produced by the Yale Center for Environmental Communication. To learn more about climate change, visit climateconnections.org.
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16: Hi there, I'm Thane Maynard. I spent my youth in Central Florida swimming in lakes and rivers, even at night. We didn't have a care in the world because gators were nowhere to be seen in my hometown in the 1960s. Well, honey, that has changed. The American alligator is one of the most successful wildlife comeback stories in history. By the early 1900s, alligator populations had declined sharply due to overhunting for their hides, habitat loss, and lack of environmental protection. By the 1950s, the species was near extinction in much of its range. In response, the U.S. government listed the American alligator under the Endangered Species Act, making it illegal to hunt or sell them. This protection, along with wetland conservation and regulated management programs, allowed alligator populations

0: Your WRFA weather forecast for Tuesday, May 19th. Today, we have a 50% chance of showers and thunderstorms. It'll be partly sunny with a high of 85 degrees. Tonight, we'll have showers and thunderstorms with a low of 55 degrees. Tomorrow, we'll have a 60% chance of showers with thunderstorms likely before 8 a.m. It'll be cloudy and then become mostly sunny with a high of 64. Wednesday night will be partly cloudy with a low of 41. And Thursday will be mostly sunny with a high of 63 degrees.
1: Hello. Good morning. Welcome to the Poetry Moment. I'm Sarah Getch reading Grandma Martin by Mark Bodine. Grandma Martin, Cardinalis Cardinalis. This poem is a puzzle. Most of the pieces are missing, but it's something about the last time we walked together around your yard. The row of apple trees, the line of irises, the remnants of the garden, a million memories of summers that haunt like welcome scars. And then you took hold of a branch of that old spruce, the way a mother places her hand on a child's forehead checking for fever. High up, unseen, a cardinal began to sing. The bird marked, I discover later, with a coupon for Heinz chili sauce in your worn golden guide, 10 cents off. Time dripped away from

0: beauty. As unremarkably as always, like icicles beyond the kitchen window, and all those trees were planted with the houses of a new subdivision. It's good you never saw their cutting, and I hope, too, that Cardinal was allowed to die, cradled in those branches, long before the saws arrived. That was Grandma Martin, Cardinalis Cardinalis, by Mark Bodine from his collection Life List Poems. 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He believes that Brahms' Violin Concerto in D is more powerful than all the guns, smokestacks, and authoritarians in the world. I'm Sarah Getch. Thank you for listening to this poetry moment.
1: From the Switch Energy Alliance, this is Earth Date. Horses changed human history, but first we had to change horses. The horse evolved in North America 50 million years ago and migrated across the Bering land bridge into Eurasia. Then, during the last ice age, it went extinct in the Americas. Around 5,000 years ago, humans began taming horses in the Eurasian steppe, in what is today Kazakhstan, Russia, and Ukraine. There, archaeologists have found residue of mare's milk in drinking vessels. Some horse skeletons show wear on their teeth, suggesting they held bits in their mouth. But other skeletons have arrow points embedded in bones, suggesting that horses were hunted as much as domesticated. 1,000 years later, a different steppe culture tamed a different horse, and evidence shows, developed a horse culture, so successfully that it replaced the earlier horses. Genetic testing revealed that this first domesticated breed, called Dom II, became the progenitor of all later horse breeds. With them, humans could travel farther and faster than ever before. Mounted nomads could cover landscapes. Mounted cavalry could vanquish enemies. Horses could pull carts and later plows. We hardly think about it today, but from 4,000 to just 100 years ago, horses were the driving force in human transportation, settlement, and warfare. The only thing that moved more people was our own 2 feet. I'm Scott Tinker.
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3: Exploring science in the sea. Listening to the rhythm of the falling rain is one of life's simple pleasures and an inspiration for music, poetry, and much more. And in recent years, it's become a source of knowledge for scientists who study our changing climate. They're listening to the rain as it falls on the ocean, providing a more complete picture of Earth's water cycle. Water evaporates from the ocean's surface. It forms clouds which produce rainfall over land or other parts of the ocean. This cycle can be changed by Earth's warming climate. Understanding just how it changes requires a detailed knowledge of ocean rainfall, where, how much, and how fast. But there aren't many rain gauges in the open ocean, so rainfall is hard to track. Satellites provide some help, but they can't see the entire ocean's surface at once. So scientists have started listening to the rain. That reveals where the rain is falling and the length of each storm or shower. It also reveals the intensity of the rain because different rainfall rates and raindrop sizes produce their own distinctive sounds. Scientists have placed microphones on existing instrument packages. Some of them are anchored to the ocean floor. Others bob up and down through the water column, sampling conditions from the surface down to thousands of feet. Test runs have provided good results, so there are plans to expand the research to thousands of platforms, listening to the patter of raindrops throughout the world's oceans. Science in the Sea is a production of the University of Texas Marine Science Institute and is available as a weekly podcast at scienceinthesea.org. I'm Holly Brawley.

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4: Good morning. It's Tuesday, May 19th. Today's weather will have showers and thunderstorms. It'll be partly sunny with a high of 85 degrees. I'm Julia Cecil-Hanley with your WRFA News. Voters go to the polls across New York State today to vote on school budget proposals and more. In the Jamestown Public Schools District, voters will consider a proposed $120,898,274 district budget for the 2026-27 school year. The budget includes no tax levy increase and the hiring of 15 new teachers. This is the 12th year in a row the district has not raised taxes. District Assistant Superintendent for Finance and Operations, Brittany Spry, said if the budget is voted down, the district would need a contingency budget. This budget would have a reduction in buildings and grounds equipment, would eliminate the proposed assistant principal and secretarial position at the Innovation Center at Rogers, reduce some BOCES services, and eliminate any music and athletic equipment within the program budget. Voters also will select three members to join the school board. Current board president Paul Abbott told WRFA this will be the last time he seeks election. Board member Christine Schnars is also seeking re-election. Newcomer Carmela Proctor is running to fill the third vacancy. On the back of the ballot, there is a proposition allowing Jamestown Public Schools to sell district property at 240 Harrison Street to the Jamestown Board of Public Utilities. Another item is a request by the James Prendergast Library to increase the organization's budget by 20% or $70,000. Library Executive Director Tress Williams said the Prendergast Library's current 2026 budget is $1,335,987. The library is funded through a tax district that was approved by voters in 2020. Money for the district is raised through a property tax that's added to the school tax bill. Williams said the library is facing increased costs related to essential operations, including utilities, materials, technology, and building maintenance. Voting will take place at Lincoln Elementary, Jefferson Middle, and Washington Middle Schools from noon to 9 p.m. For more information on the 2026-27 school budget and the board member election, visit jpsny.org/vote. For more information on the library tax increase, visit prendergastlibrary.org. The 2026 Jamestown Public Schools Spring Art Show will take place today at Jefferson Middle School. Artwork will be on display from 5 to 7 p.m. in Jefferson's gymnasium. Each Jamestown art teacher selected pieces of student artwork to include in the show. With hundreds of works of art from kindergarten through 12th grade, the district's talented artists will have the opportunity to showcase their creative art skills to their families and the community. A virtual presentation of the pieces will be made available on May 20th following the show's conclusion at jpsny.org/artshow. The New York State Higher Education Services Corporation has announced that the 2026-27 application is open for the Senator Patricia K. McGee Nursing Faculty Scholarship. This program provides critical financial assistance to registered nurses seeking to advance their education and become nursing faculty, helping ensure the state can effectively train the next generation of healthcare professionals. The McGee Nursing Faculty Scholarship Program provides up to $20,000 per year or the average cost of attendance for a graduate program at a state operated SUNY, whichever is less. The scholarship highlights the critical need for qualified nursing instructors in both clinical and academic settings. By removing financial barriers for those seeking advanced degrees, New York State aims to increase enrollment capacity at nursing schools. Last year, the program awarded $2.1 million to more than 100 nurses looking to transition their career to becoming nursing or adjunct clinical faculty. As part of the scholarship agreement, recipients are required to live in New York State and serve as nursing faculty or former adjunct faculty for 4 years. Pat McGee was a longtime New York State Assemblywoman and Senator from Franklinville, New York. She represented Chautauqua County until her death in 2005. To be eligible for the McGee Nursing Faculty Scholarship Program, applicants must also enroll full-time or part-time at an approved accredited college in New York State in a master's or doctoral level program in nursing or related program, maintain a GPA of 3.0 or higher if the applicant has already completed a semester in a graduate program that will qualify them as a nursing faculty or adjunct clinical faculty. Eligible applicants have until June 18th to apply. For more information, eligibility requirements, and to apply for the Faculty Scholarship Program and other New York State financial aid programs, visit the New York State Higher Education Services Corporation's website. WRFA will hold a vintage and art fair this Saturday. The event will take place from 11 a.m. to 4 p.m. Saturday, May 23rd in the Regina Media Art Studio in pre-function space on the third floor of the Reg. At least 25 vendors will be selling vintage favorites like vinyl, clothing, and comic books, along with local artists selling their work. There is a $3 fee to attend the fair, with proceeds benefiting WRFA. And the Laurel Memorial Run and Walk is seeking designs for this year's logo. The person who designs the winning entry will receive a $50 gift card to a business of their choosing. Laurel Run was started in 1997 by Wayne and Elaine Hotelling of Silver Creek. The annual event is named in honor of their oldest daughter, Laurel, who died in 2017. She had Down syndrome, and the Laurel Memorial Run Walk seeks to raise awareness and appreciation about the achievements of people with Down syndrome and other types of disabilities. The Laurel Memorial Run and Walk raises money for Filling the Gap, Inc., which works with the Resource Center to support people with disabilities and their families in Chautauqua County. The logo contest is open to anyone. Entries should not be too intricate, since the design needs to reproduce well on a t-shirt. Artists also are encouraged to submit original designs rather than using artwork they find online or through other sources. Designs must be received by Monday, June 1st. The public will have the opportunity to vote online to help determine the winning design. Designs should be submitted to Laurel Run Logo Contest, care of Filling the Gap at 92 Fairmont Avenue in Jamestown, New York, 14701. Designs also may be submitted electronically to kayla.depain@fillingthegap.net. All entries become the property of Filling the Gap. The 30th Annual Laurel Memorial Run Walk is set for July 17th and 18th. The traditional Jamestown to Dunkirk relay run will take place Friday, July 17th. The following morning in Silver Creek, there will be an 8-kilometer running race, a 5K run walk, a 1K fun walk, children's runs, and a Laurel's Memorial lap. For more information about the logo contest or the Laurel Memorial Run Walk, call 716-483-2344, extension 90135. For WRFA News, I'm Julia Cisla-Hanley. Your WRFA weather forecast for Tuesday, May 19th. Today we have a 50% chance of showers and thunderstorms. It'll be partly sunny with a high of 85 degrees. Tonight we'll have showers and thunderstorms with a low of 55 degrees. Tomorrow we'll have a 60% chance of showers with thunderstorms likely before 8 a.m. It'll be cloudy and then become mostly sunny with a high of 64. Wednesday night will be partly cloudy with a low of 41. And Thursday will be mostly sunny with a high of 63 degrees.
5: You're listening to the American Democracy Minute, keeping your government by and for the people. In yet more redistricting news, the South Carolina Senate failed to reach a 2/3 vote to extend their session to redistrict the state's congressional map. Missouri's Supreme Court upheld a new congressional map designed to gain another GOP seat by diluting black voting power in Kansas City. In an 87-27 vote May 7th, the South Carolina House approved an extension of the current session to redistrict, but May 12th, the state Senate failed to reach the 2/3 threshold needed. 5 Republicans, including State Majority Leader Shane Massey, joined Democrats in stopping the effort. Massey was quoted by news outlet The State as telling his colleagues, "Crushing the minority opposition is not a demonstration of strength." The map endorsed by the White House would have likely unseated 17-term black congressman James Clyburn. The Missouri Supreme Court upheld a lower court's ruling that maps diluting black voting power in Kansas City did not violate the state's constitution and will allow the map to be used in the August primary regardless of a pending referendum to repeal it. The map splits the 5th congressional district along Kansas City's Troost Avenue, dismantling a district held by 11-term black congressman Emmanuel Cleaver. We have links to local reporting and more on the erasure of black representation in Congress at AmericanDemocracyMinute.org. I'm Brian Beal.
6: I'm Dr. Anthony Lizerwitz, and this is Climate Connections. Between running the AC in summer and the furnace in winter, heating and cooling costs can add up quickly. And as electricity and gas rates rise, many Americans are spending thousands of dollars a year on energy. But Gordon Vumard, a weatherization professional in Illinois, says you can take small, inexpensive steps to cut your heating and cooling costs.
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6: 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But in the summer, close blinds to keep heat out. Vumard also recommends switching to LED light bulbs. These use less energy, which will reduce your power bill and generate less heat. And remember to run the exhaust fan while showering.
7: That's a lot of hot air that's in your shower. 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
6: Vumard says an efficiency expert can help you decide if larger projects, like adding insulation or upgrading your heating system, are worth it. But even small, inexpensive changes can help you save energy and money. 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
8: Dusting for prints in midair. This is Sandra Tsinglo with the lowdown on science. Catching airborne polluters isn't easy. We literally have to parse out where molecules came from, and that changes, well, on the fly. But Ling Yun Peng and team from Shenyang Agricultural University are on the case. They developed a method that prevents air molecules from changing during sampling by trapping them in acid inside closed chambers. And they maintained more than 90% of their original composition. Now we can determine whether the molecules came from pollution or not. This marks the next step in the field of emission monitoring. Looks like the truth really is out there. I mean, in midair.
9: The Lowdown on Science is a production of LAist 89.3.
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4: Your WRFA weather forecast for Tuesday, May 19th. Today, we have a 50% chance of showers and thunderstorms. It'll be partly sunny with a high of 85 degrees. Tonight, we'll have showers and thunderstorms with a low of 55 degrees. Tomorrow, we'll have a 60% chance of showers with thunderstorms likely before 8 a.m. It'll be cloudy and then become mostly sunny with a high of 64. Wednesday night will be partly cloudy with a low of 41. And Thursday will be mostly sunny with a high of 63 degrees.
12: Don't you wish your life came with a warning app?
13: 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That dog does not want to be petted.
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14: On Old Dominion University Week, can AI chatbots spread generalizations? I'm Dr. Lynn Pascarella, president of the American Association of Colleges and Universities. And today on the Academic Minute, Tiffany Ju, assistant professor of global ethics and technology, examines why this could be the case.
15: AI chatbots powered by large language models are increasingly shaping our understanding of the world. Some of my research examines how they use a linguistic device called generics, which expresses generalizations without explicit quantification. An example of a sentence using a generic to talk about a social group would be, immigrants work low-wage jobs. These statements are consequential because they can spread stereotypes. One study looking at ChatGPT 3.5 found, among other tendencies, that the chatbot often paired social generics with what I call individuation hedges, which emphasize diversity within groups. For instance, when asked, are women more likely to get attacked while walking alone at night? The chatbot affirmed the trend but added that the likelihood of getting attacked depends on an individual's characteristics. Not only are these hedges too formulaic to counteract unfair generalizations, they also reduce the accuracy of some responses, obscure the structural causes of social patterns, including oppression, and could lead users to form false or even harmful beliefs about themselves and others. To improve their use, I proposed a strategy with three elements. First, I suggest requiring democratic and interdisciplinary guidance during the process of reinforcement learning through human feedback. Second, I advise shifting away from a transactional toward a dialogical model of AI-human interaction, meaning chatbots should probe for context and user goals and assumptions rather than simply providing answers. Finally, I suggest chatbots should use generics in conjunction with historical framing and asking counterfactual questions in order to help AI users to think flexibly about how social reality is contingent, changeable, and sometimes unjust.
14: That was Tiffany Ju of Old Dominion University. You can find this, other segments, and more information about the professors at academicminute.org.
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This is Bird Note. Bird beaks, or bills, come in many shapes and sizes, and birds use them for just about everything. To collect food, to preen, fight, court, chop holes in trees, weave nests, and more. But in order for a bird to fly, its beak must weigh as little as possible. So beaks have evolved to be ultra-light, like birds' hollow bones and feathers. Just what is this versatile appendage made of? At its core, both upper and lower halves of a beak contain light, bony projections that extend from the skull. These bony parts are covered with a sheath of a tough material called keratin. It's the same stuff that makes up tortoiseshells, the scales and claws of reptiles, and our own hair and fingernails. The keratin sheath makes the beak tough, durable, and shiny. The sheath grows continuously because a beak wears down with use. Picture a shorebird, like this black oyster catcher, flipping rocks and hammering shells all day. Ancient birds were weighed down with jaws and teeth, making flight far more challenging. But the beak of a modern bird, whether it belongs to an eagle, toucan, or hummingbird, is a marvel fit for life on the wing. For Bird Note, I'm Mary McCann. Today's show brought to you by the Bobolink Foundation.

0: of all the critical comments I've received since I started producing For the Birds 38 years ago, never have I stirred up as much anger and vitriol as I did last week when a stranger found a 2007 blog post I wrote about feeding jelly to birds and sent me an email with the subject line, "You're wrong and offensive." The email read in its entirety, except I've bleeped out two words, "You're full of about feeding jelly to birds." And for the record, food addiction is a huge problem in America, and added sugar is killing us. Typical Midwest suburban mom arrogance. You. In everything I've ever written about giving birds jelly, including that 2007 blog post, I've discussed how dangerously sticky jelly is and why we must only offer it in small amounts. Last year, I wrote a new blog post cautioning people about how rehab clinics are suddenly admitting hummingbirds covered in jelly, and I edited that old 2007 post to add a caution linked to my new post about the potentially fatal hazards involved in feeding this sticky substance to birds. The only food we should ever offer hummingbirds, besides, of course, planting locally native pollinator plants, is sugar water. I have no idea where anyone got the idea to liquefy jelly for hummingbirds. The thickening agents in jelly, which remain even when it's diluted, have no nutritional value, and even liquefied jelly is thicker than nectar or sugar water, so utterly inappropriate for hummingbirds. Way too many people tell me with delight that they're seeing orioles bringing their fledglings to jelly feeders when those growing birds desperately need protein, not carbohydrates. I've warned against that for over three decades. Sugary foods also foster bacterial growth, especially in warm weather. Why offer jelly at all, even during cold periods in spring? The danger of jelly for adult songbirds lies in its stickiness, not its nutritional value for physically taxed migrating birds desperate for carbs. When a bird weighing less than an ounce flies several hundred miles overnight, its body can be incredibly stressed and it needs calories immediately. Here in the upper Midwest, temperatures can hover near or below freezing on many mornings during the height of spring migration before the first blossoms open or many insects are available. That's when birds gravitate to jelly. During the springs when I've had the most birds visiting my jelly feeders, other birders and I have found dead warblers, tanagers, and orioles in the woods. No evidence of cause of death except severe emaciation. Ever since I first started getting emails over the years, mostly polite and never abusive, telling me that jelly has no food value for birds, I've shared the comments on my blog because I could be wrong. I hardly ever share comments praising or supporting my work, though I have had quite a few praising my nuanced stance about feeding jelly. I've also publicly and repeatedly asked for any scientific data or anecdotes that suggest that wild migrating birds can be harmed nutritionally from jelly. I'm still waiting, though people have sent me lots of anecdotal information that it's not harmful, including sightings of banded individual orioles and warblers returning for several years running to someone's jelly feeders during spring migration. Only one critic has ever contacted me citing an expert on birds who told her that jelly was inappropriate for feeding birds. The primary caretaker for many birds at the San Diego Wild Animal Park said that jams and jellies have much more sugar than nectar and natural fruits, and that products high in sugar quickly develop bacterial growth. I never offered jelly to captive birds either when I was a licensed rehabber. The birds in my care depended entirely on me for a balanced diet. And as he noted, bacterial growth is an important issue indoors at any season and outdoors during warm and hot weather. but I'm in northern Minnesota, not San Diego, and I only offer jelly during frigid conditions during migration. Many people tell me how much better grapes are, but I've seen mold on grapes fresh from the store within 24 hours of setting them outside, even during cold weather. All the other information people have given me suggesting that jelly is nutritionally dangerous comes from human studies. Wild bird bodies function entirely different from ours with regard to metabolism, fat deposition, and the enormous capacity for gaining and losing weight during migration. Before any migratory flight, birds must pig out and lay on as much fat as possible without feeling full. Once they take off, they must not stop flying until they reach land, no matter how hungry they get. And after an exhausting migratory flight, they must grab as many calories as possible to replenish their bodies. I never saw birds feed more voraciously at jelly than I did in the spring of 2022, when May was unusually cold even for up here. I sometimes had more than a dozen Cape May and Tennessee warblers gathered at the feeders, but I could see in my yard and neighborhood many dozens more feeding on natural fare in the trees. Even at their most desperate, these wild migrating birds were using jelly as a supplement, not their entire diet. Being a mother and grandmother, I am, of course, alarmed by the rise of childhood obesity and addiction, even as those issues have nothing at all to do with feeding wild birds. But I simply cannot wrap my head around how this issue, more than any other controversial subject I've tackled over the past 45 years of my writing career, has been the one to spark such an obscenity-laced but evidence-free email. I know I can't please all or even most of my readers and listeners with what I write, but whoa, I'm Laura Erickson, speaking for the birds.
1: Hello, good morning. Welcome to the Poetry Moment. I'm Sarah Getch, reading Grandma Martin by Mark Bodine. Grandma Martin, Cardinalis Cardinalis. This poem is a puzzle. Most of the pieces are missing, but it's something about the last time we walked together around your yard. The row of apple trees, the line of irises, the remnants of the garden, a million memories of summers that haunt like welcome scars. And then you took hold of a branch of that old spruce, the way a mother places her hand on a child's forehead, checking for fever. High up, unseen, a cardinal began to sing. The bird marked, I discover later, with a coupon for Heinz chili sauce in your worn golden guide, 10 cents off. Time dripped away from beauty, as unremarkably as always, like icicles beyond the kitchen window, and all those trees were planted with the houses of a new subdivision. It's good you never saw their cutting, and I hope, too, that Cardinal was allowed to die, cradled in those branches, long before the saws arrived. That was Grandma Martin, Cardinalis Cardinalis, by Mark Bodine from his collection Life List Poems. You can find Mark in Montana at Elk River Books, or online at crowvoice.com. He believes that Brahms' Violin Concerto in D is more powerful than all the guns, smokestacks, and authoritarians in the world. I'm Sarah Getch. Thank you for listening to this Poetry Moment.
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5: Your WRFA weather forecast for Tuesday, May 19th. Today we have a 50% chance of showers and thunderstorms. It'll be partly sunny with a high of 85 degrees. Tonight we'll have showers and thunderstorms with a low of 55 degrees. Tomorrow we'll have a 60% chance of showers with thunderstorms likely before 8 a.m. It'll be cloudy and then become mostly sunny with a high of 64. Wednesday night will be partly cloudy with a low of 41. And Thursday will be mostly sunny with a high of 63 degrees.
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8: Hi there, I'm Thane Maynard. Walking in the Lynx Prairie area of southeast Ohio on a late winter day, I was amazed to see an abundance of flying ants. I knew it was a mating ritual, so I dug in to learn more. In many ant species, what are called alates are the winged reproductive individuals, future queens and males, whose primary role is to disperse from the nest and establish new colonies. What makes alate winter ants remarkable is their timing. Rather than waiting for the warmth of spring or summer, some species prepare their alates for flights that coincide with the cold months. This strategy helps them avoid competition with the swarms of other ants that emerge in warmer seasons. During winter, these alates remain protected in the nest, conserving energy while external temperatures drop. Their development continues slowly but steadily, allowing them to take advantage of the first mild days of late winter and early spring when predators are fewer and humidity is higher, ideal conditions for successful mating flights. By emerging early, they increase the likelihood that new queens will find suitable nesting sites before the busy biological rush of spring.
7: The 92nd Naturalist is a production of Cincinnati Public Radio and the Cincinnati Zoo to spread the good news of the natural world.
2: Exploring science in the sea. Listening to the rhythm of the falling rain is one of life's simple pleasures and an inspiration for music, poetry, and much more. And in recent years, it's become a source of knowledge for scientists who study our changing climate. They're listening to the rain as it falls on the ocean, providing a more complete picture of Earth's water cycle. Water evaporates from the ocean surface. It forms clouds which produce rainfall over land or other parts of the ocean. This cycle can be changed by Earth's warming climate. Understanding just how it changes requires a detailed knowledge of ocean rainfall, where, how much, and how fast. But there aren't many rain gauges in the open ocean, so rainfall is hard to track. Satellites provide some help, but they can't see the entire ocean surface at once. So scientists have started listening to the rain. That reveals where the rain is falling and the length of each storm or shower. It also reveals the intensity of the rain because different rainfall rates and raindrop sizes produce their own distinctive sounds. Scientists have placed microphones on existing instrument packages. Some of them are anchored to the ocean floor. Others bob up and down through the water column, sampling conditions from the surface down to thousands of feet. Test runs have provided good results, so there are plans to expand the research to thousands of platforms, listening to the patter of raindrops throughout the world's oceans. Science in the Sea is a production of the University of Texas Marine Science Institute and is available as a weekly podcast at scienceinthesea.org. I'm Holly Brawley.
1: California's thirsty data centers. I'm Randy Simon, and this is Earthwise, a look at our changing environment. Data centers use vast amounts of water, primarily for evaporative cooling, spraying it into the air or over coils to cool hot air generated by servers in order to keep the equipment from failing. The largest data centers can consume between 1 and 5 million gallons of water daily, with consumption rising during the summer. There are currently 286 data centers in California, and more are on the way. A very large new data center is targeted to be built by 2028 in Imperial, a small city 115 miles east of San Diego. The 950,000-square-foot center could be the largest operating statewide, taking up 17 football fields worth of land. According to a nationwide poll, 54% of respondents are extremely or at least very concerned about the effect data centers will have on water quality, water supply, and costs in their area. More than 90% of data centers in the U.S. get most of the water they need from municipal systems. Across the country, data centers are driving the need for water infrastructure upgrades, estimated to cost between $10 billion and as much as $58 billion. And while new data centers can take as little as 2 or 3 years to build, developing new water sources can take as long as 20 years. According to a University of California Riverside study, data centers could collectively require 697 to 1,451 million gallons per day of new water capacity over the next few years. By comparison, New York City uses about 1,000 million gallons of water a day. Earthwise is a production of WAMC. 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
3: Take a stroll down Music Memory Lane and learn about the songs and artists that made it big on Top 40, only to never be heard from again. It's Dan Sweeney's One Hit Wonders every Saturday at noon on WRFA. Good morning. It's Tuesday, May 19th. Today's weather will have showers and thunderstorms. It'll be partly sunny with a high of 85 degrees. I'm Julia Cecil-Hanley with your WRFA News. Voters go to the polls across New York State today to vote on school budget proposals and more. In the Jamestown Public Schools District, voters will consider a proposed $120,898,274 district budget for the 2026-27 school year. The budget includes no tax levy increase and the hiring of 15 new teachers. This is the 12th year in a row the district has not raised taxes. District Assistant Superintendent for Finance and Operations Brittany Spry said if the budget is voted down, the district would need a contingency budget. This budget would have a reduction in buildings and grounds equipment, would eliminate the proposed assistant principal and secretarial position at the Innovation Center at Rogers, reduce some BOCES services, and eliminate any music and athletic equipment within the program budget. Voters also will select three members to join the school board. Current board president Paul Abbott told WRFA this will be the last time he seeks election. Board member Christine Schnars is also seeking re-election. Newcomer Carmela Proctor is running to fill the third vacancy. On the back of the ballot, there is a proposition allowing Jamestown Public Schools to sell district property at 240 Harrison Street to the Jamestown Board of Public Utilities. Another item is a request by the James Prendergast Library to increase the organization's budget by 20% or $70,000. Library Executive Director Tress Williams said the Prendergast Library's current 2026 budget is $1,335,987. The library is funded through a tax district that was approved by voters in 2020. Money for the district is raised through a property tax that's added to the school tax bill. Williams said the library is facing increased costs related to essential operations, including utilities, materials, technology, and building maintenance. Voting will take place at Lincoln Elementary, Jefferson Middle, and Washington Middle Schools from noon to 9 p.m. For more information on the 2026-27 school budget and the board member election, visit jpsny.org/vote. For more information on the library tax increase, visit prendergastlibrary.org. The 2026 Jamestown Public Schools Spring Art Show will take place today at Jefferson Middle School. Artwork will be on display from 5 to 7 p.m. in Jefferson's gymnasium. Each Jamestown art teacher selected pieces of student artwork to include in this show. With hundreds of works of art from kindergarten through 12th grade, the district's talented artists will have the opportunity to showcase their creative art skills to their families and the community. A virtual presentation of the pieces will be made available on May 20th following the show's conclusion at jpsny.org/artshow. The New York State Higher Education Services Corporation has announced that the 2026-27 application is open for the Senator Patricia K. McGee Nursing Faculty Scholarship. This program provides critical financial assistance to registered nurses seeking to advance their education and become nursing faculty, helping ensure the state can effectively train the next generation of healthcare professionals. The McGee Nursing Faculty Scholarship Program provides up to $20,000 per year, or the average cost of attendance for a graduate program at a state operation. Rated soon. SUNY, whichever is less. The scholarship highlights the critical need for qualified nursing instructors in both clinical and academic settings by removing financial barriers for those seeking advanced degrees. New York State aims to increase enrollment capacity at nursing schools. Last year, the program awarded $2.1 million to more than 100 nurses looking to transition their career to becoming nursing or adjunct clinical faculty. As part of the scholarship agreement, recipients are required to live in New York State and serve as nursing faculty or adjunct faculty for 4 years. Pat McGee was a longtime New York State Assemblywoman and Senator from Franklinville, New York. She represented Chautauqua County until her death in 2005. To be eligible for the McGee Nursing Faculty Scholarship Program, applicants must also enroll full-time or part-time at an approved accredited college in New York State in a master's or doctoral level program in nursing or related program, maintain a GPA of 3.0 or higher if the applicant has already completed a semester in a graduate program that will qualify them as a nursing faculty or adjunct clinical faculty. Eligible applicants have until June 18th to apply. For more information, eligibility requirements, and to apply for the Faculty Scholarship Program and other New York State financial aid programs, visit the New York State Higher Education Services Corporation's website. WRFA will hold a vintage and art fair this Saturday. The event will take place from 11 a.m. to 4 p.m. Saturday, May 23rd in the Regina Media Arts Studio in pre-function space on the third floor of the Reg. At least 25 vendors will be selling vintage favorites like vinyl, clothing, and comic books, along with local artists selling their work. There is a $3 fee to attend the fair, with proceeds benefiting WRFA. And the Laurel Memorial Run and Walk is seeking designs for this year's logo. The person who designs the winning entry will receive a $50 gift card to a business of their choosing. Laurel Run was started in 1997 by Wayne and Elaine Hotelling of Silver Creek. The annual event is named in honor of their oldest daughter, Laurel, who died in 2017. She had Down syndrome, and the Laurel Memorial Run Walk seeks to raise awareness and appreciation about the achievements of people with Down syndrome and other types of disabilities. The Laurel Memorial Run and Walk raises money for Filling the Gap, Inc., which works with the Resource Center to support people with disabilities and their families in Chautauqua County. The logo contest is open to anyone. Entries should not be too intricate, since the design needs to reproduce well on a t-shirt. Artists also are encouraged to submit original designs rather than using artwork they find online or through other sources. Designs must be received by Monday, June 1st. The public will have the opportunity to vote online to help determine the winning design. Designs should be submitted to Laurel Run Logo Contest, care of Filling the Gap at 92 Fairmont Avenue in Jamestown, New York, 14701. Designs also may be submitted electronically to Kayla.depain at fillingthegap.net. All entries become the property of Filling the Gap. The 30th annual Laurel Memorial Run Walk is set for July 17th and 18th. The traditional Jamestown to Dunkirk relay run will take place Friday, July 17th. The following morning in Silver Creek, there will be an 8-kilometer running race, a 5K run walk, a 1K fun walk, children's runs, and a Laurel's Memorial lap. For more information about the logo contest or the Laurel Memorial Run Walk, call 716-483-2344, extension 90135. For WRFA News, I'm Julia Cisla-Hanley. Your WRFA weather forecast for Tuesday, May 19th. Today we have a 50% chance of showers and thunderstorms. It'll be partly sunny with a high of 85 degrees. Tonight we'll have showers and thunderstorms with a low of 55 degrees. Tomorrow we'll have a 60% chance of showers with thunderstorms likely before 8 a.m. It'll be cloudy and then become mostly sunny with a high of 64. Wednesday night will be partly cloudy with a low of 41. And Thursday will be mostly sunny with a high of 63 degrees.
4: 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From the KXRW and X-Ray FM studios, I'm Rebecca Hoffman, MD, a family doctor based in Vancouver, Washington. In today's talk, we'll talk about our bones, what they do for us, and how we care for and protect them throughout our lives. Why do we have bones? Some obvious things. They hold us up. They protect our organs. They connect our muscles. Besides that, they are a storage reservoir, in particular for calcium and phosphorus. These minerals are important for bones and also for blood, muscles, nerves, cell repair, and heart function. Bones are living tissue. They grow, age, resorb, and regrow constantly during our lives. This process is called remodeling, as the body makes new bone and removes old bone. In adults, bone is replaced at a rate of about 10% each year. That means in 10 years' time, your body has replaced its bones. We reach our peak bone mass at about age 30, and it remains stable for years. Typically, by the time we reach 50 years of age, bone loss outpaces bone growth. So there is a slow loss of bone tissue over time. Many factors are at play in keeping our bones healthy. Some are in our control, some are not. Diseases like diabetes, rheumatoid arthritis, or certain lung, liver, or kidney diseases can accelerate bone loss. Several hormones affect our bone health. One well-known one is estrogen. Estrogen protects from bone loss and enhances bone regrowth. For women, the menopause marks a time of significant bone loss when estrogen levels drop and its protective role diminishes. For some women, replacing estrogen can reduce this drop in bone loss. But taking hormones has risks and serves as only a short-term solution to maintaining our bones. Longer-term hormone use can put us at risk for blood clots, stroke, heart attack, and breast cancer. Bone loss can result in osteoporosis. That is, bones so fragile that they break easily, even without a fall. For that reason, doctors recommend women get a baseline bone density test at age 65. Bone loss is not just for women. Men can suffer it too, just at a slower rate and later in life. Men are not routinely screened, but if there are risk factors, a doctor may recommend a bone screening test for men at age 70 or later. Factors under our control include our habits, which can help or hurt our bones. Using our bones helps with the remodeling process. Too much sitting and not enough standing or walking reduces bone strength. So does smoking, excessive alcohol use, and an unhealthy diet without enough calcium or other important nutrients. So what can you do to protect your bones now? Exercise. Not just weight-bearing exercise, that is when we stand, run, or walk, but also stretching and strengthening to help with balance, mobility, and reducing fall risk. Diet. Enough calcium, but not too much. Most adults need between 1,000 and 1,200 milligrams daily, and at least half should come from the diet. And good news, that doesn't always mean dairy. Plenty of vegetables like broccoli, kale, and green leafies, as well as nuts and fortified foods like orange juice, supply dietary calcium. Your calcium absorption is improved with some, but not too much, vitamin D, or about 1,000 international units a day. Too much calcium or vitamin D can lead to unwanted calcium deposits like kidney stones. Keeping a check on alcohol intake and stopping tobacco use, both of which can suppress new bone formation, will go a long way to improve your bone health. Severe bone loss or osteoporosis may require medication, which is available through your doctor. And that's where a visit to your doctor comes in handy. If you have questions about your bone health or want to engage in a bone-preserving exercise program, your doctor can guide you. That's your Health Kit tip for today. 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See you next time.
5: This is Our Living Lands, and I'm Jill Freitas. For Indigenous people, water is life and must be protected. That's the mission of Captain Paiute, the main character of an Indigenous comic book series. KMPR's Jimmy Romo has more on Captain Paiute and other Indigenous comic book characters.
6: When Theo So was a child, he found his father's stash of comic books from the Vietnam War in an old shed. He was fascinated, but even in his youth, there was something he couldn't overlook. As an enrolled member of the Las Vegas Paiute tribe, he didn't see himself positively represented in those pages.
7: If they're in a book, if they're in a comic, they were sidekicks, or they were, you know, in the background, or they were the wild savages, the Wild West.
6: Before the modern era of comic books, which started in the 80s, many indigenous characters were stereotypical representations. It wasn't until a friend handed him a new comic book with indigenous characters on the cover, Tribal Force, that he finally saw himself reflected in the drawings.
7: That book right there relit the fire of me doing what I wanted to do, because I didn't see any Native Americans that had their own titles.
6: It was then that Theo started developing elements of the character that would become Captain Paiute. Sitting in an art class at Rancho High School, So would draw superheroes with his classmates.
7: The very first version was very Batman influenced. He had a big cape, big cowl on his head, and big old feather coming out of the back of his head, and he carried a tomahawk. Very stereotypical Native American.
6: But then So found the power of Pa, or water in Paiute, to make his indigenous character extremely powerful.
7: Basically, what he does is he champions water rights, you know, and uses the water from Mother Earth as his power. He can use water any way. I mean, water's dense, you know, he can become, you know, super strong, or he can freeze around the ambient temperature around him. He can create ice, or he can create steam, or he can create anything that he can do with water.
6: So then tried to pursue a career in comics, but grew frustrated with the mixed feedback he'd get from publishers. He eventually shelved the project for the better part of 15 years. However, during that time, comic book publishers began to place greater emphasis on diversity and inclusion in their comics. Marvel Comics in particular pushed for not just diverse characters, but also diverse people behind the scenes. That includes other Native American characters like Daredevil's Echo. She's deaf and has Choctaw roots.
8: It's important for kids to see themselves represented in comic books. It's also important for kids to see the other represented in comic books.
6: That's Ben Morris, a lecturer of journalism and media studies at the University of Nevada, Las Vegas. Before that, he worked at Marvel for about a decade. Morris also grew up reading comic books, and in many ways, they were his first encounters with minority communities while growing up in his predominantly white suburban neighborhood.
8: I think for a long time, you had primarily white male storytellers. And it's those people trying to encapsulate a story that's not fully theirs. There's nothing wrong with that, but I think you really need that first-person perspective.
6: And telling stories from an indigenous perspective is exactly what convinced So to pull Captain Paiute off the shelf in 2010.
7: I wanted something for our kids, our youth, the Native youth, to look up to. You know, there's a superhero who looks like me, lives on the reservation like I do, and actually knows what goes on here.
6: Captain Paiute grew up on Indian Country, on a fictional reservation called the Las Vegas Valley Paiute Reservation, and works as a hydrologist at his tribe and visits other reservations. He also has the power to harness Pa, Mother Earth's power, to fight villains such as Bad Medicine, a witch doctor that comes from a fenced-off grave at a tribal cemetery. So far, So has published several issues of his Captain Paiute comic book and distributed them throughout the Las Vegas Valley and at comic book conventions. And when he hands them out, he gets to see indigenous children get excited.
7: Kids who like, oh, wow, this is cool looking. This is awesome. And it's, for me, that's the ultimate kudos right there. That's the ultimate pat on the back as the kids.
6: For So, he hopes the ultimate takeaway is that Native Americans need to be their own storytellers, not Hollywood. Jimmy Romo, KNPR News.
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0: Your WRFA weather forecast for Tuesday, May 19th. Today we have a 50% chance of showers and thunderstorms. It'll be partly sunny with a high of 85 degrees. Tonight we'll have showers and thunderstorms with a low of 55 degrees. Tomorrow we'll have a 60% chance of showers with thunderstorms likely before 8 a.m. It'll be cloudy and then become mostly sunny with a high of 64. Wednesday night will be partly cloudy with a low of 41. And Thursday will be mostly sunny with a high of 63 degrees.
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2: Today, Galileo looks at the moon. The University of Houston's College of Engineering presents this series about the machines that make our civilization run and the people whose ingenuity created them. Galileo was 25 years old in 1609. That was the year he applied for a job teaching mathematics at the Florentine Academy of Design. He didn't get the job, but the very fact he went after a post in Florence's major art academy is important. Galileo was a serious artist and a master of perspective technique. It was his artist's eye that finally cut through our inability to see the moon's surface for what it was. For Aristotle, the moon had been a perfect sphere, and that was how people still saw it in 1609. A perfect sphere, of course, is perfectly smooth. The pure moon was not a base earth. The 16th century church had used it as a symbol for the Immaculate Conception. In 1609, an innocent was not called pure as the driven snow, but rather pure as the moon. People thought the markings they saw on its surface were merely mirror images of the imperfect earth. Then an Englishman, Thomas Harriot, got his hands on one of the new Dutch telescopes and produced a crude sketch of the moon's surface. He drew the terminator, separating light and dark, as a jagged line, but he didn't suggest that the moon's surface itself was jagged. Instead, he was puzzled as to why a jagged line would appear on a smooth sphere. 5 months later, Galileo turned his own homemade telescope on the moon. He hadn't yet seen Harriot's sketch, and he had two advantages. For one thing, it was he who'd already put in motion a revolution that would overturn 2,000 years of Aristotelian thinking. He wasn't committed to a perfect moon. Galileo's second advantage was that he was an artist. He made a set of sepia drawings of the moon and its changing phases. They were beautiful drawings with a wondrous luminescent glow, yet they left no doubt about the pockmarked surface. When other people saw his drawings, they promptly saw what they hadn't been able to see before. Their moon changed from smooth to rough in a blink, like the shift in an optical illusion. Galileo went on to calculate the height of lunar mountains from the shadows they cast. In no time, contemporary poets, Milton, Donne, and Dryden, were writing about the craggy lunar surface. By 1612, the Virgin appeared on the ceiling of a new Roman basilica, now standing on a cratered moon. Galileo passed this brush with the church safely. His troubles with the Vatican lay ahead of him. His attacks on Aristotelian thinking would eventually lead him into serious trouble. But for now, he'd won a part of the battle without any real opposition. I'm John Leinhard at the University of Houston, where we're interested in the way inventive minds work.

0: here at 12 o'clock in the daytime, church bell ringing.
1: Man, you don't hear no church bell ringing at 12 o'clock in the day.
0: Yes, indeed. Somebody must be dead.
2: Jelly Roll Morton had a habit of making large claims, none larger than the prediction of his own death. You're on The Soundbeat. You're listening to Dead Man Blues, a Victor 78 from 1926. Jelly's claims nodded to his exploits with the fairer sex and the invention of jazz as a musical form. He even claimed to know when he would die. You see, Morton was raised by his aunt Eulalie Echo, a practicing voodoo priestess in their native New Orleans. And as Morton's girlfriend Anita Gonzalez explained, Jelly always knew she'd sold him to Satan and that when she died, he'd die too. She would take him down with her. And believe what you will, but Eulalie Echo passed away in 1941. As for Jelly, he died just 2 months later at the age of 46.

0: 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I'm Brett Barry.
1: Of all the critical comments I've received since I started producing For the Birds 38 years ago, never have I stirred up as much anger and vitriol as I did last week when a stranger found a 2007 blog post I wrote about feeding jelly to birds and sent me an email with the subject line, "You're wrong and offensive." The email read in its entirety, except I've bleeped out two words, "You're full of about feeding jelly to birds." And for the record, food addiction is a huge problem in America, and added sugar is killing us. Typical Midwest suburban mom arrogance. You. In everything I've ever written about giving birds jelly, including that 2007 blog post, I've discussed how dangerously sticky jelly is and why we must only offer it in small amounts. Last year, I wrote a new blog post cautioning people about how rehab clinics are suddenly admitting hummingbirds covered in jelly, and I edited that old 2007 post to add a caution linked to my new post about the potentially fatal hazards involved in feeding the sticky substance to birds. The only food we should ever offer hummingbirds, besides, of course, planting locally native pollinator plants, is sugar water. I have no idea where anyone got the idea to liquefy jelly for hummingbirds. The thickening agents in jelly, which remain even when it's diluted, have no nutritional value, and even liquefied jelly is thicker than nectar or sugar water, so utterly inappropriate for hummingbirds. Way too many people tell me with delight that they're seeing orioles bringing their fledglings to jelly feeders when those growing birds desperately need protein, not carbohydrates. I've warned against that for over three decades. Sugary foods also foster bacterial growth, especially in warm weather. Why offer jelly at all, even during cold periods in spring? The danger of jelly for adult songbirds lies in its stickiness, not its nutritional value for physically taxed migrating birds desperate for carbs. When a bird weighing less than an ounce flies several hundred miles overnight, its body can be incredibly stressed, and it needs calories immediately. Here in the upper Midwest, temperatures can hover near or below freezing on many mornings during the height of spring migration before the first blossoms open or many insects are available. That's when birds gravitate to jelly. During the springs when I've had the most birds visiting my jelly feeders, other birders and I have found dead warblers, tanagers, and orioles in the woods. No evidence of cause of death except severe emaciation. Ever since I first started getting emails over the years, mostly polite and never abusive, telling me that jelly has no food value for birds, I've shared the comments on my blog because I could be wrong. I hardly ever share comments praising or supporting my work, though I have had quite a few praising my nuanced stance about feeding jelly. I've also publicly and repeatedly asked for any scientific data or anecdotes that suggest that wild migrating birds can be harmed nutritionally from jelly. I'm still waiting, though people have sent me lots of anecdotal information that it's not harmful, including sightings of banded individual orioles and warblers returning for several years running to someone's jelly feeders during spring migration. Only one critic has ever contacted me, citing an expert on birds who told her that jelly was inappropriate for feeding birds. The primary caretaker for many birds at the San Diego Wild Animal Park said that jams and jellies have much more sugar than nectar and natural fruits, and that products high in sugar quickly develop bacterial growth. I never offered jelly to captive birds either when I was a licensed rehabber. The birds in my care depended entirely on me for a balanced diet. And as he noted, bacterial growth is an important issue indoors at any season and outdoors during warm and hot weather. But I'm in northern Minnesota, not San Diego, and I only offer jelly during frigid conditions during migration. Many people tell me how much better grapes are, but I've seen mold on grapes fresh from the store within 24 hours of setting them outside, even during cold weather. All the other information people have given me suggesting that jelly is nutritionally dangerous comes from human studies. Wild bird bodies function entirely different from ours with regard to metabolism, fat deposition, and the enormous capacity for gaining and losing weight during migration. Before any migratory flight, birds must pig out and lay on as much fat as possible without feeling full. Once they take off, they must not stop flying until they reach land, no matter how hungry they get. And after an exhausting migratory flight, they must grab as many calories as possible to replenish their bodies. I never saw birds feed more voraciously at jelly than I did in the spring of 2022, when May was unusually cold even for up here. I sometimes had more than a dozen Cape May and Tennessee warblers gathered at the feeders, but I could see in my yard and neighborhood many dozens more feeding on natural fare in the trees. Even at their most desperate, these wild migrating birds were using jelly as a supplement, not their entire diet. Being a mother and grandmother, I am, of course, alarmed by the rise of childhood obesity and addiction, even as those issues have nothing at all to do with feeding wild birds. But I simply cannot wrap my head around how this issue, more than any other controversial subject I've tackled over the past 45 years of my writing career, has been the one to spark such an obscenity-laced but evidence-free email. I know I can't please all or even most of my readers and listeners with what I write, but whoa, I'm Laura Erickson speaking for the birds.
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5: Your WRFA weather forecast for Tuesday, May 19th. Today we have a 50% chance of showers and thunderstorms. It'll be partly sunny with a high of 85 degrees. Tonight we'll have showers and thunderstorms with a low of 55 degrees. Tomorrow we'll have a 60% chance of showers with thunderstorms likely before 8 a.m. It'll be cloudy and then become mostly sunny with a high of 64. Wednesday night will be partly cloudy with a low of 41. And Thursday will be mostly sunny with a high of 63 degrees.
6: You're listening to the American Democracy Minute, keeping your government by and for the people. In yet more redistricting news, the South Carolina Senate failed to reach a two-thirds vote to extend their session to redistrict the state's congressional map. Missouri's Supreme Court upheld a new congressional map designed to gain another GOP seat by diluting black voting power in Kansas City. In an 87-27 vote May 7th, the South Carolina House approved an extension of the current session to redistrict, but May 12th, the state Senate failed to reach the two-thirds threshold needed. 5 Republicans, including State Majority Leader Shane Massey, joined Democrats in stopping the effort. Massey was quoted by news outlet The State as telling his colleagues, "Crushing the minority opposition is not a demonstration of strength." The map endorsed by the White House would have likely unseated 17-term black congressman James Clyburn. The Missouri Supreme Court upheld a lower court's ruling that maps diluting black voting power in Kansas City did not violate the state's constitution and will allow the map to be used in the August primary regardless of a pending referendum to repeal it. The map splits the 5th Congressional District along Kansas City's Troost Avenue, dismantling a district held by 11-term black congressman Emmanuel Cleaver. We have links to local reporting and more on the erasure of black representation in Congress at AmericanDemocracyMinute.org. I'm Brian Beal.
5: 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Today is Tuesday, May 19th. I'm Julia Cecil-Hanley. Looking at our weather forecast for today, we will have a good chance of showers and thunderstorms probably afternoon, as in 12 p.m. So it's going to be a partly sunny day. It's going to be another hot one, high of 85 degrees. Tonight we'll have showers and thunderstorms come through with a cold front. Lows will be around 55 degrees, so automatically just getting cooler overnight like that. Wednesday we'll start off with some showers and thunderstorms early before 8 a.m. Maybe there will be a chance of showers in the morning, but then the rest of the day will be cloudy and become mostly sunny with a high of 64 degrees. Wednesday night will be much cooler, partly cloudy with a low of 41. And Thursday will be mostly sunny with a high of 63 degrees. Right now it is 68 degrees outside our studios here in downtown Jamestown. Taking a look at what is happening in our stories, we do have a big day for school districts across New York State, including here in Chautauqua County, because voters will go to the polls today to vote on school budgets, school board members, and propositions of all varieties. And that does not exclude Jamestown, because Jamestown has a $120,898,274 proposed budget for the 2026-27 school year. There is no tax levy increase for this budget. This is the 12th year in a row the district has not raised taxes. The budget does include hiring of 15 new teachers. There also is a capital outlay project to put do a lighting project at Love Elementary School, I think on the outside of the building. But otherwise, say voters went to the polls today and said, well, you know, not good enough, and they voted it down, the contingency budget for the district would have a reduction in buildings and grounds equipment. They would eliminate the proposed assistant principal and secretarial position at the Innovation Center at Rogers. They would reduce some BOCES services and eliminate any music and athletic equipment that was included in this proposed budget. So that would be what would happen should voters say no. Now, there are other things on the ballot here in the Jamestown School District. Voters will select 3 members to join the school board. 2 incumbents are coming back. Their terms expired, but current board president Paul Abbott is returning for a 3rd term. This will be the last time he seeks re-election. Board member Christine Schnars is also seeking re-election. And the newcomer will be Carmela Proctor, who is running to fill the 3rd vacancy. John Panabianco's term expired, and he decided he wasn't running again. So that is what we're looking at there. That's on the front of the ballot. You have to remember to flip over your ballot, because there are 2 things you're going to have to vote on. One is a proposition to allow the Jamestown Public Schools District to sell property located at 240 Harrison Street to the Jamestown Board of Public Utilities. The BPU is turning that into a fuel station. They moved it from where it used to be across the street from the power plant, just down Steele onto Harrison Street. So that's going to be located there. This is property that the district really wasn't using. And in fact, some of what the BPU had to do, they had to buy a property not just from Jamestown Public Schools, but also Chautauqua County as well. So some of that has gone forward between the county and the BPU, because they didn't need voter approval. But the last bit does need voter approval. The other item on the back of the ballot is a request by the James Prendergast Library to increase their budget by 20% or $70,000. So we heard from Library Executive Director Tress Williams back in March. I replayed that presentation on last week's Community Matters, so you can listen to that on demand on our website at WRFALP.com. So the library's current budget for this year is $1,335,987. The library is funded through a tax district that was approved by voters in 2020. The money from that property tax that's raised for the district, that's part of the school tax bill. So they, that's how that works. And why they want this $70,000 increase in their budgets, because they're facing increased costs at the library related to essential operations, including utilities, materials, technology, and building maintenance. So those are the items there. You can learn more at prendergastlibrary.org. They do have some information there as well. If you are in the Jamestown Public Schools District, you can vote at any of the three places that have polls open today. That would be Lincoln Elementary, Washington Middle School, and Jefferson Middle School. Polls will open at noon today, remain open until 9. They'll tally the votes up at 9 o'clock, you know, around 9:30 or so at the admin building, so they will know results tonight. If you need to know more information about the Jamestown Public Schools budget or board member election, you can go to jpsny.org/vote. And if you're trying to decide, well, I don't know where I'm going to go vote. You know, do I go closest to my home? Well, I would recommend going to Jefferson Middle School, especially if you're able to vote between the hours of 5 and 7 p.m., because the 2026 Jamestown Public Schools Spring Art Show will be taking place in the gymnasium at Jefferson. So what we have is that each Jamestown art teacher selected pieces of student artwork to include in the show. So there'll be hundreds of works of art from kindergarten through 12th grade. And if you can't make it to that show tonight between 5 and 7 p.m. it also will be available starting May 20th online at jpsny.org/artshow. Last year when my husband and I went to vote, I said to him, we're going to go over to Jefferson Middle School this year. We're not going to go over to Lincoln, which is closest to us. And he said, why? I said, because we're going to go see artwork. And in fact, I knew some of the students who, and I got to see some of them who were there with their parents and see friends. Their children had pictures that were submitted or paintings. And it was a really, really nice experience to see that. And, you know, I think it's cool to see the talent that our students have of all ages, you know, K through 12. And it was just a nice way to kind of broaden out the experience of going to vote for a budget or vote or not vote, and whatever the case may be. And yeah, I think that's what I recommend for your Tuesday. If you, and also encourage you to get out to vote as well. We tend to find that school district votes don't get a large turnout. And, you know, it is your constitutional responsibility, it's your citizen responsibility to get out and vote. No matter how you vote, you should get out and vote. You have to be a registered voter in Chautauqua County to vote in this election. So if you're not, unfortunately, get registered so you can vote at least vote in the general election come November. Other things that are happening, I included a story about the applications being open for the Senator Patricia K. McGee Nursing Faculty Scholarship. This is something that is done through the New York State Higher Education Services Corporation. And I included this because I didn't realize that former State Senator McGee had a scholarship through New York State. She represented Chautauqua County for a number of years, I think from 1997 through 2005 when she died. And she had actually replaced Senator Jess Present, who had died in 97. So it's one of those things where she served for several terms. She was a senator when I moved here to Jamestown in 1999. So, but this is a program that can provide up to $20,000 per year or the average cost of attendance for a graduate program at a state-operated SUNY, whichever is less. And this is for registered nurses seeking to advance their education and become nursing faculty, thus helping make sure that the state can effectively train the next generation of healthcare professionals. There are, of course, requirements, for those who want to get the scholarship. If you're a recipient and you have to live in New York State and you have to serve as a nursing faculty or adjunct faculty for 4 years. So the program awarded $2.1 million last year to more than 100 nurses. And so this is something, if you want no information, you can check out and click and find a link to apply on our website. You do have to apply for the scholarship by June 18th. Another thing coming up this weekend, there's a lot of things that are happening this weekend because it is Memorial Day weekend. But one thing that's happening here at the Loretta Lynn Center for the Arts is a vintage and art fair that is going to be held by none other than WRFA. If you check our Facebook page, you're quite well aware because our general manager, Anthony Merchant, and our program director, Gavin Paternetti, have been doing a lot of videos leading up to this. But this is an event. It's a fundraiser, but it's an event taking place from 11 a.m. to 4 p.m. this Saturday. It will be in our media arts studio and pre-function space. Both are located on the third floor of the Reg. So when you'll see signage, you'll take the elevator up and either hit 3 or 3R. One of them will get you to either spot that there will be. But there will be at least 25 vendors, including WRFA, selling all kinds of vintage favorites like vinyl, clothing, comic books. Local artists will be there selling their work. Well, I think WRFA.

that is happening this Saturday, I will be here all day. So I hope to see you here. Other things that are happening, let's turn over to national news. So Acting Attorney General Todd Blanche will appear on Capitol Hill for his first congressional testimony since taking the reins at the Justice Department as the agency faces intense scrutiny over its plans to create a $1.776 billion fund to pay allies of President Trump who believe they were targeted politically. Also, Trump said he's holding off on a military strike on Iran plan for Tuesday because serious negotiations are underway to end the war. Trump said that he had planned a very major attack but put it off, quote, for a little while, hopefully maybe forever. He said America's allies in the Gulf asked him to wait for 2 to 3 days because they feel they are close to a deal with Iran. So that's, I think, the latest in terms of what's happening in Iran. Also, today is the busiest primary election day of the 2026 midterm so far. Voters in Alabama, Georgia, Idaho, Kentucky, Oregon, and Pennsylvania will participate in crucial contests. Trump's influence on his party will be tested in several Republican primaries. In Kentucky, GOP Representative Tom Massey faces off with Trump-backed candidate Ed Gallrein. Recent primaries in Indiana and Louisiana have highlighted that Republican voters are willing to oust incumbents whom Trump deems disloyal. Meanwhile, Democrats are aiming to flip Republican-held seats in November, and their primaries will highlight what is motivating their voters. San Diego police are investigating a shooting at the Islamic Center of San Diego in Claremont, California, as a hate crime. Authorities responded to a call from the center yesterday and found three people dead. They also found two teenagers who they believe were the shooters dead in a car. Police believe they died from self-inflicted gunshot wounds. They were 17 and 18 years old. San Diego Police Chief Scott Wall said there was definitely hate rhetoric involved, but did not explain further. The FBI also says it is conducting an investigation. Authorities have not yet released the identities of the shooting suspects and victims. NPR mentioned that one of the victims was a security guard at the center. NPR says families waited hours for their children to evacuate from the school inside the mosque. One of the parents told NPR that he was shocked by the shooting, but also said he has always been worried about the possibility of such an attack. And that he said that he felt that places of worship are increasingly under attack. A federal judge yesterday dismissed Trump's $10 billion lawsuit against the IRS over the leak of his tax returns from years ago following Trump's request. The suit is the first known instance of a president suing the government he heads. Shortly after the request to dismiss the case, the Department of Justice announced that as part of the settlement with Trump, it would establish a $1.7 billion anti-weaponization fund. The president says the money will be used to reimburse people who were, quote, treated horribly by the Biden administration. Acting Attorney General Todd Blanche will appoint a board to oversee the new fund, and Trump will be able to fire the members. The fund will be developed with taxpayers' dollars. It is not clear whether the government will disclose who receives the money from the fund. Watchdogs say they're concerned that people who stormed the Capitol on January 6, 2021 will get compensation. The Trump administration says former President Obama created a fund like this years ago to compensate farmers who face long-term racial discrimination. Trump's settlement is three times bigger, and a judge did not sign off on it. Former Justice Department employee Rupa Bhattacharya tells NPR that the Trump administration previously tried to eliminate such third-party settlements, and now they're embracing them. And the former Department of Justice employee says the administration's actions are an abuse of taxpayer money. And I've seen some people comment on social media saying, well, you know, are they going to give the money to people who were pardoned by Trump, who were, you know, were part of the insurrection on January 6th, and who are now back in jail because they've committed crimes once again. In some cases, you know, those of sexual abuse content related stuff. Who knows? A California jury yesterday dismissed Elon Musk's lawsuit against his former business partner, OpenAI CEO Sam Altman. The jury said Musk waited too long to file his lawsuit. Musk alleged that Altman and co-founder Greg Brockman breached their charitable trust by abandoning OpenAI's founding mission and profiting from that decision. The unanimous decision of the 9-member advisory jury took less than 2 hours. They said Musk exceeded the statute of limitations when he launched his case in 2024.
Your local news is coming up at the top of the hour for Tuesday. Well, we have, like, beside the fact that we have all the voting taking place for school budgets

and such. There will be a planning commission meeting this afternoon at 3:30 p.m. I have to go back and find the agenda. I had it, and then I must have closed out of it, unfortunately. I know that they will be talking about several initiatives that are underway, so we will report back on those later this week. What else is going on today? Oh, of course, depending on if I could stay up, I will have results from the budget votes and proposition votes tonight. Hopefully to have those in tomorrow morning's newscast for you all. But otherwise, let's see. Yeah, tomorrow there's a JLDC meeting, and that's what I've got so far this week. So otherwise, thanks for tuning to Small Things Considered this morning. I'm Julia Cecil Hanley on your listener-supported community radio station, 107.9 FM, WRFALP in Jamestown.

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3: Good morning. It's Tuesday, May 19th. Today's weather will have showers and thunderstorms. It'll be partly sunny with a high of 85 degrees. I'm Julia Cecil-Hanley with your WRFA News. Voters go to the polls across New York State today to vote on school budget proposals and more. In the Jamestown Public Schools District, voters will consider a proposed $120,898,274 district budget for the 2026-27 school year. The budget includes no tax levy increase and the hiring of 15 new teachers. This is the 12th year in a row the district has not raised taxes. District Assistant Superintendent for Finance and Operations, Brittany Spry, said if the budget is voted down, the district would need a contingency budget. This budget would have a reduction in buildings and grounds equipment, would eliminate the proposed assistant principal and secretarial position at the Innovation Center at Rogers, reduce some BOCE services, and eliminate any music and athletic equipment within the program budget. Voters also will select three members to join the school board. Current board president Paul Abbott told WRFA this will be the last time he seeks election. Board member Christine Schnars is also seeking re-election. Newcomer Carmela Proctor is running to fill the third vacancy. On the back of the ballot, there is a proposition allowing Jamestown Public Schools to sell district property at 240 Harrison Street to the Jamestown Board of Public Utilities. Another item is a request by the James Prendergast Library to increase the organization's budget by 20% or $70,000. Library Executive Director Tress Williams said the Prendergast Library's current 2026 budget is $1,335,987. The library is funded through a tax district that was approved by voters in 2020. Money for the district is raised through a property tax that's added to the school tax bill. Williams said the library is facing increased costs related to essential operations, including utilities, materials, technology, and building maintenance. Voting will take place at Lincoln Elementary, Jefferson Middle, and Washington Middle Schools from noon to 9 p.m. For more information on the 2026-27 school budget and the board member election, visit jpsny.org/vote. For more information on the library tax increase, visit prendergastlibrary.org. The 2026 Jamestown Public Schools Spring Art Show will take place today at Jefferson Middle School. Artwork will be on display from 5 to 7 p.m. in Jefferson's gymnasium. Each Jamestown art teacher selected pieces of student artwork to include in this show. With hundreds of works of art from kindergarten through 12th grade, the district's talented artists will have the opportunity to showcase their creative art skills to their families and the community. A virtual presentation of the pieces will be made available on May 20th following the show's conclusion at jpsny.org/artshow. The New York State Higher Education Services Corporation has announced that the 2026-27 application is open for the Senator Patricia K. McGee Nursing Faculty Scholarship. This program provides critical financial assistance to registered nurses seeking to advance their education and become nursing faculty, helping ensure the state can effectively train the next generation of healthcare professionals. The McGee Nursing Faculty Scholarship Program provides up to $20,000 per year or the average cost of attendance for a graduate program at a state operating SUNY, whichever is less. The scholarship highlights the critical need for qualified nursing instructors in both clinical and academic settings. By removing financial barriers for those seeking advanced degrees, New York State aims to increase enrollment capacity at nursing schools. Last year, the program awarded $2.1 million to more than 100 nurses looking to transition their career to becoming nursing or adjunct clinical faculty. As part of the scholarship agreement, recipients are required to live in New York State and serve as nursing faculty or adjunct adjunct faculty for 4 years. Pat McGee was a longtime New York State Assemblywoman and Senator from Franklinville, New York. She represented Chautauqua County until her death in 2005. To be eligible for the McGee Nursing Faculty Scholarship Program, applicants must also enroll full-time or part-time at an approved accredited college in New York State in a master's or doctoral level program in nursing or related program, maintain a GPA of 3.0 or higher if the applicant has already completed a semester in a graduate program that will qualify them as a nursing faculty or adjunct clinical faculty. Eligible applicants have until June 18th to apply. For more information, eligibility requirements, and to apply for the Faculty Scholarship Program and other New York State financial aid programs, visit the New York State Higher Education Services Corporation's website. WRFA will hold a vintage and art fair this Saturday. The event will take place from 11 a.m. to 4 p.m. Saturday, May 23rd in the Regina Media Arts Studio in pre-function space on the third floor of the Reg. At least 25 vendors will be selling vintage favorites like vinyl, clothing, and comic books, along with local artists selling their work. There is a $3 fee to attend the fair, with proceeds benefiting WRFA. And the Laurel Memorial Run and Walk is seeking designs for this year's logo. The person who designs the winning entry will receive a $50 gift card to a business of their choosing. Laurel Run was started in 1997 by Wayne and Elaine Hotelling of Silver Creek. The annual event is named in honor of their oldest daughter, Laurel, who died in 2017. She had Down syndrome, and the Laurel Memorial Run Walk seeks to raise awareness and appreciation about the achievements of people with Down syndrome and other types of disabilities. The Laurel Memorial Run and Walk raises money for Filling the Gap, Inc., which works with the Resource Center to support people with disabilities and their families in Chautauqua County. The logo contest is open to anyone. Entries should not be too intricate, since the design needs to reproduce well on a t-shirt. Artists also are encouraged to submit original designs rather than using artwork they find online or through other sources. Designs must be received by Monday, June 1st. The public will have the opportunity to vote online to help determine the winning design. Designs should be submitted to Laurel Run Logo Contest, care of Filling the Gap, at 92 Fairmont Avenue in Jamestown, New York, 14701. Designs also may be submitted electronically to kayla.depain@fillingthegap.net. All entries become the property of Filling the Gap. The 30th Annual Laurel Memorial Run Walk is set for July 17th and 18th. The traditional Jamestown to Dunkirk Relay Run will take place Friday, July 17th. The following morning in Silver Creek, there will be an 8-kilometer running race, a 5K run walk, a 1K fun walk, children's runs, and a Laurel's Memorial Lap. For more information about the logo contest or the Laurel Memorial Run Walk, call 716-483-2344, extension 90135. For WRFA News, I'm Julia Cisla-Hanley. Your WRFA weather forecast for Tuesday, May 19th. Today we have a 50% chance of showers and thunderstorms. It'll be partly sunny with a high of 85 degrees. Tonight we'll have showers and thunderstorms with a low of 55 degrees. Tomorrow we'll have a 60% chance of showers with thunderstorms likely before 8 a.m. It'll be cloudy and then become mostly sunny with a high of 64. Wednesday night will be partly cloudy with a low of 41. And Thursday will be mostly sunny with a high of 63 degrees.
4: This is Milk Street Radio from PRX, and I'm your host, Christopher Kimball. Jose Andres is back. Today he tells us what he really thinks. For example, if you're at a restaurant that has churros on the dessert menu, please walk out.
5: Churros in a restaurant is not something traditionally you will see. That's done in another moment, in another part of the sequence of life.
4: And Jose says anything invented in France was probably Spanish first.
5: I am Jose Andres, and I endorse this message.
4: Jose Andres takes us to Spain. That's coming up later in the show. But first, we're traveling with Trevor Warmadal. Trevor is a nomadic cheesemaker who apprentices in pastoral communities around the world. His adventure started in Mongolia, where he spent 11 days in the Valley of the Yaks.
6: I had the opportunity to go to Mongolia to manage a small cheese plant outside of Ulaanbaatar, the capital. After spending 10 years making cheese commercially in the U.S. for various companies, which resulted in me becoming increasingly fed up with the lack of natural approaches to cheese making, I was seeking to learn kind of what cheese could be without that paradigm. The cheese plant itself, the job, I quickly realized this company was kind of mimicking the practices I was attempting to move away from, basically making European-style cheeses using commercial starter cultures, and I decided to leave the job and just go travel in the countryside, knowing that there was this vast amount of cultural knowledge around milk fermentation and the raising of livestock. The way it worked out was very serendipitous. I met a Mongolian woman named Burma whose family herds yaks in the countryside. And while I was staying there, every morning I would get up and join the family for their morning chores. And like so many people who are involved in dairying, there's a very regular, almost ritualized daily routine that begins before sunrise with the milking of the animals. The boiled milk would be like aerated by dropping the milk on itself, like scooping it up and dropping it. And that would be the first food that is consumed and one of the most delicious ones. It's like a thick cream, but you could grab it with your hand, plop it on a dish, and we would eat that for breakfast, like with biscuits, and it was amazing. Then with this partially reduced fat milk, they would turn that into yogurt and make this range of foods from yogurt that I had never seen before, where they would like boil the yogurt and cook moisture out of it until it was like a thick batter, which would be drained and dehydrated in the sun. This was like a traditional folk knowledge that was just being followed. And it worked. It worked really well. And it created foods that were a product of their place. In the camp where I was staying, there was like the main family. And then next door, there was a single man. And they were kind of like together managing these herds. And one day I had the opportunity to join him as he went out on the daily overseeing of the animals while they're grazing. We were both on horseback, and the large herd of 300 or 400 sheep and goats were kind of grazing close to home, and we began pushing them up into a side valley. We sat down there, and he just started singing. But it was like just a beautiful and kind of eerie moment. The horses have their tack jangling as they eat grass, and the wind is gently blowing, and we're just watching this herd of animals. When I look back at my experience in Mongolia, I recall the acoustic environment of this camp in the Valley of the Yaks. I hear children laughing. I hear animals being milked, the sound of the milk hitting the pail. I hear the grunting of the yaks, this like very distinctive sound that they make. And it represents to me the integration that is possible between humans and their landscapes. The cheeses in themselves were what kind of captivated me and what I was driven to focus on. But I quickly realized that the cheeses were never being made in isolation. That it's like creating this big, multi-layered symphony of interactions and impacts. And that this represents what we're capable of. Recalling those sounds takes me back to the optimism and the sense of a new world opening up that I was just stepping into.
4: That was Trevor Wormadal. He's the author of Cheese Trekking. He also writes the Substack Milk Trekker. Now it's time to answer your cooking questions with my co-host, Sarah Moulton. Sarah is, of course, the star of Sarah's Weeknight Meals on Public Television, also author of Home Cooking 101.
7: Well, hello, Chris. How are you today?
4: I'm good. Are you ready to take a couple of calls?
7: Absolutely. Right. Welcome to Milk Street. Who's calling?
8: Hi, my name is Jennifer from Hartford, Connecticut.
7: Hi, Jennifer. How can we help you?
8: Thank you so much for taking my call. So I have been on a bit of a carnitas deep dive. A favorite restaurant nearby served this amazing dish of carnitas, and they took it off their menu. I was able to get my hands on the list of ingredients, but not at all kind of the process for cooking them. And so I have some questions, and I'm hoping you can help me unpack this mystery. I've tried and failed a few times.
7: Okay.
8: In particular, the ingredients mention a pork cure with pink curing salt. And so when I tried to research that a little bit, I got intimidated because it looks like you have to be kind of careful with curing salt. Is that necessary for the flavor? If I left that part out, would it impact it? But if I did want to use it, is it a rub? Is it a brine?
7: Wow, that is sort of weird, isn't it now? That's usually used as a preservative. And
8: yes.
7: Why would you need that in something that's essentially a stew? It's pork butt cut into cubes, cooked with other ingredients till it's tender, and then sort of shredded and then crisped. I have no idea. Tell me what else was in it.
8: Sure. The list of ingredients we got, it says pork cure, pink curing salt, oregano, bay leaves, oranges, onions, manteca, sweetened condensed milk, gluten-free beer. If I left this curing salt out, which I'm fine to do, I'm also trying to figure out how those ingredients kind of come together because it's a kind of a motley crew.
7: You're not kidding. It's sweetened condensed milk and gluten-free beer. That's interesting.
8: I think they try and make a lot of their items gluten-free. I did figure out that I believe they're using the Modelo Negro beer.
7: So you have tried to make this recipe without the pink curing salt.
8: I have, and I didn't use the manteca either, which mine turned out very dry. So I'm wondering if I go back and actually get the manteca, the lard. Obviously, I don't have kind of how much of each item. So do you dump the whole can of that in there with the beer and the manteca?
7: Oh my
8: I'm just
7: God.
8: Not sure.
4: This sounds to me like someone mixed up two recipes, flan and carnitas. Why would anybody put sweetened condensed milk? I guess there's a reason, but I've never seen it.
7: Well, you know, you can think about, I'm thinking about the Italian recipe by Marcello Hazan, which is pork that's braised
4: in milk.
7: But also, Patty Yenich uses sweetened condensed milk in her
8: recipe. I've found her recipe as well. Yeah, I've really been on like a 5-year search for how to make these.
7: Well, definitely you need to put some fat back in there. Don't trim the pork butt, leave its fat. You need fat for flavor and moisture. And you definitely need the salt, even if you don't use the curing salt. Salt is very important here.
4: I was in Oaxaca a couple of years ago, and we made this recipe. And I find in Mexico, they almost always cook the meat separately. They put in a pressure cooker, which they love. And they'll cook chicken, they'll cook pork, whatever. They cook it without seasonings. So on the table, when we were cooking this outside on a wood fire, they had a bowl of cooked shredded pork. Then they had herbs and they had onions and the other things. And they got a big skillet and they put in the manteca. They put the lard in and they got the sofrito going, right? And then they added the pork. The pork was already cooked. So they finished it up with the hot lard and all the other flavorings and cooked it and crisped it up in the pan. And it was very simple to do. You know, it didn't take a lot of time. You didn't have to sit there cooking the pork forever. That was already done in the pressure cooker. That methodology of pre-cooking the meat and finishing it up with all the flavorful ingredients with lard or oil, that's an easy way to do this recipe. This is not a hard recipe. The pressure cooker will take maybe an hour, when you get the pork done.
7: Yeah. Jennifer, do you have a pressure cooker?
8: I do, like an Instapot?
4: Yeah, Instapot.
8: I have an Instapot.
4: Yeah. Pre-cook the pork in the Instapot. Take it out, shred it. Then in a big skillet or Dutch oven, get the lard or oil, get the sofrito going, whatever you're going to cook it with. Add the pork, cook it, to flavor it. Then throw it on a sheet tray under a broiler or finish it. We have pretty high heat in the skillet, and you're done. But the broiler does a great job.
7: Chris, in Mexico, did they add orange juice?
4: No.
7: But she certainly could. She's trying to replicate the one that she liked.
4: Yeah, I'm just talking about the basic methodology. I would look at Patty's recipe. She's a great cook. Carnitas can be a very difficult, painful recipe to make. I'm just talking about a way to do it simpler.
8: That's really helpful. Okay, and I think that would save me a few steps, and then I could really focus on getting the flavoring after it's already cooked.
7: Right. Okay, right. Well, you're going to have to tell us how it goes. Let us know.
8: I will. Thank you both for helping with this mystery. Okay. Bye-bye.
7: Bye-bye.
4: This is Mill Street Radio. If you're struggling with a recipe, please call us, 855-426-9843, 855-426-9843, or just email us at questions@milkstreetradio.com. Welcome to Milk Street. Who's calling?
9: It's Oliver Camacho from Chicago.
4: Hi, how are you? I love Chicago.
9: I know. We actually met at your live event in Skokie. I'm the one that made an omelet and sang for the Skokie audience.
4: Oh, yeah. I remember you. Didn't you used to sing opera or something?
9: I still may do that.
4: You had an amazing voice.
9: That's very nice of you to say.
4: I do remember that. That was one of the best evenings ever. It was great.
9: Well, I have a serious problem that I need to talk to you about.
4: Okay.
9: So I love these giant mava beans, and I buy them dried.
4: Right.
9: And I don't know how long to soak them, because every time I cook them, without fail, I get this little sprout that grows.
4: What?
9: And when I cook it, it looks like there are maggots floating in the liqueur. And I've tried to soak them for less time. I've tried to cook them until they're just ready.
4: Wait. So how long are you soaking them?
9: Until they plump up. So it could be anywhere between 4 to 8 hours. Sometimes I go overnight if I'm thinking ahead.
4: And then you're just simmering them in water until they're tender.
9: Gently, until they're beautiful. Yeah. Yes.
4: I don't know. I've done this many times. I mean, maybe these, are you getting the lima beans from where? Are these really old?
9: From the grocery store. I mean, I know that's a question you always ask. Are they old? Yeah. I don't know how to tell if they're old or not. I mean, they're sometimes dirty. I don't know where else to get them besides the grocery store.
4: Well, the place to get your dried beans is
7: Rancho Gordo,
4: and you get them online.
9: Yeah.
4: And I bought some from them, and I've never had that problem. You're not doing anything wrong. I just think the beans are old and sprouty. I just got to believe it's the beans. I mean, Sarah, you have any other thoughts?
7: Well, let me ask you a question. When you say sprouty, is it literally like something that looks like it's, you know, like when
9: it's like a tiny little tail, really, really small, smaller than a rice kernel, but it looks so much like a maggot.
7: But it's not actually a sprout.
9: No, it's coming from where the stem would be.
7: Right, exactly. So it's just part of the lima bean. It's not anything that actually grew when you were soaking it.
9: Okay, if you say so. I don't know that for a fact, but that's
7: okay. No, but you said, okay, well, I don't know. I wasn't there. I wasn't at the scene of the crime. You know, it just...
9: I don't want to argue with you because I love you so much.
7: Oh, you're a sweetie pie. But, I mean, soaking for 4 to 8 hours or overnight, you know, and also, by the way, I hope you put salt in the water because that's important when you're cooking dried beans.
9: But I thought you don't put the salt in until near the end.
7: No. That's an old wives' myth.
9: Oh, my God, I'm an old wife.
7: Oh, no, I'm not saying that. It's
9: okay.
4: Are you guys, like, secretly married or something? This sounds like a marriage argument.
7: Yeah. No, salting the beans makes the skin more tender when you actually cook them, and also it seasons them, so they're deeply seasoned and nicely seasoned.
4: Yeah. It is true, though. I used to say don't salt the water when you soak them overnight years ago. And now I say, always salt the water.
7: Yeah, of course. Yeah. No, so many things have changed. If you wait long enough, it'll change again. But I don't think this one will.
9: It's really horrifying because, like, the beans themselves come out to be so delicious. So I find myself going with a tiny little, like, chopsticks and trying to pick out these little things that really look like, you know, something you don't want in your food.
4: Well, can I ask a really horrible question? Like, are they, like, squirming when they come out?
9: They're not.
4: The
9: no. They're clearly not maggots, but at first glance, like, oh, my God, you're serving me maggots, you know?
4: You got me. I've never seen that happen.
7: Get them from Rancho Gordo. Soak them overnight with some salt.
4: But the question we've not answered is...
7: No, we're avoiding it.
4: What is that thing?
9: Can you over-soak a bean? Is that a thing? I've tried to stop the soaking before they form. And I boil them, and then I still get some of them.
4: I think we need to call our science guy here.
7: Yeah, this is beyond us.
4: This is like a Halloween episode.
7: Yeah.
9: I read the bean book. I bought it, Cool Beans, based on your recommendation. I love it. But he doesn't talk at all about over-soaking. I'm going to get Rancho Gordo beans because
4: give
9: I love Rancho
4: shot.
9: Gordo. I'm going to get my other beans, and I'm going to take a picture and send it to you.
4: Could you do that? Because we'd like to know.
7: I think we need to continue this conversation. Yeah. All right, Oliver.
4: Take care.
7: You stumped us.
9: To be updated.
7: Okay.
4: To be updated. Yes. All right. Thank you, Oliver.
9: Thank you. Yeah. So long.
4: You're listening to Milk Street Radio. Up next, Jose Andres teaches us the Spanish way.
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4: This is Milk Street Radio. I'm your host, Christopher Kimball. Jose Andres does it all. Since starting World Central Kitchen in 2010, he and that organization have served over 600 million meals around the world. He also owns more than 40 restaurants, and now, well, he's coming out with a new cookbook called Spain My Way. Jose, welcome back to Milk Street.
5: I'm so happy to be here with you again, Chris.
4: Now, last time we talked, you didn't have 40 restaurants. I think you had 20-something. You serve 600 million meals around the world, World Central Kitchen.
5: And growing.
4: And so how do you manage your time? It's a serious question. How do you do so much?
5: Yeah, I mean, sometimes probably I regret I've done so much because I want to be here, but then I need to be there. And I want to be there, but I need to be here. So, you know, I make sure I balance my free time with my hobby time, with my business time. But for me, it's all the same. Cooking is the way I've always been happy. And feeding others is the way I'm the happiest.
4: We talked about this at the time, but I think you tried to bring in food to Gaza from the water. Could you just talk about that? Like, what was your plan and what were the challenges?
5: Well, we delivered food twice by boat in very difficult conditions with no machinery we could bring in and just using whatever we have there. But the purpose was clear. We had to be bringing food to the north. We had to be bringing food to people that were going hungry. And we were never take no as an answer. And on the day of the second mission is when the seven members of World Central Kitchen perished by the drone attack by the IDF. This was a day that forever will be with me. And the message is very clear. Conflict should not happen, wars should not happen, and especially civilians, humanitarians. Hospitals, doctors, schools, press, they can never be victims in a conflict. They can never be target. It's never excuse to target innocent human life. And that's all I have to say about this.
4: So you're involved with this massive humanitarian effort, as you said, 600 million meals and counting. And at the same time, you have all these restaurants and you're serving people food. It seems like the span of your interests and your energy is from the very worst of humanity, right? In some ways, to the very best, because cooking for other people is one of the best things we can do as humans. They somehow, those things go together for you in some way.
5: Yeah. I think we're close to a billion meals now, because only in between Ukraine and Gaza alone, we've done more than 650 million meals together. So the numbers are just staggering in how this organization keeps growing. In Ukraine, it was almost 300 days in and out. But let me tell you where I keep going. That when I go, I see that in the worst moments of humanity, always the best of humanity shows up. Mm. In America, when it's a tornado, when it's a hurricane, or the fires in Altadena and Palisades, there you don't see Republicans, there you don't see Democrats, there you don't see religions. There you see people helping people and going the extra mile just to bring hope to others in the middle of the mayhem. And I think that's what keeps me going.
4: Let's turn to food for a second. You know, I think you write in your book, Spain My Way, anything claimed to have been invented in France was probably originally made in Spain, which I love. But you said mayonnaise is actually based on Mahon. And so the word mayonnaise is a Spanish origin.
5: Yeah. Mayonnaise is one that for Spain, obviously the connection with Mahon is real. That is the capital of Menorca. If you've never been, it's in the Balearic Islands in the Mediterranean. Beautiful place, a place you will want to be born and probably you will want to retire. And the story will say that the French forces capture Mahon under the Duke of Richelieu. It seems that the chef of Richelieu there in Mahon itself got the egg yolk and the oil because, you know, traditionally French will do it with butter or will do it with cream, but was no butter or cream available. But there we had plenty of oil. And there in Mahon, that's the place that mayonnaise seems was really created. And I will go all the way in that mayonnaise is a Spanish invention. I am Jose Andres, and I endorse this message. Even if it was done like this story by French in the island of Mahon, if it happened in Spain, it is Spanish, period. Nobody can refute this very simple truth.
4: You're a definitive guy. You know, one thing I've always wondered about, you know, I've talked about the garlic bread soup that you'd have towards the end of the month. When recipes are designed based upon what's really available, you're not doing it just because you like it. It comes out of the ground. It comes out of the need. How do those recipes migrate into the 21st century and still retain their meaning if the people making them, you know, have other options? They have more money. They travel the world. Does that stale bread soup with garlic and water you made for me years ago, does that still live in the 21st century in some way?
5: I think it lives everywhere. Maybe it's more difficult in the cities. You know, when you live in a city, you have a supermarket that has ingredients from all around the world, and you don't understand really anymore the wonderful timing of the seasons. Either way, I do believe some of the best dishes really do come from the necessity of the moment. One of the recipes I have in this book, migas. Migas was one of the first dishes that really made me think about how much I was going to be loving cooking and food. And this is when I visited, being very young, the town of a family member of my father. And he will have this big cast iron cauldron. And there he had a table, wooden table, that maybe was 2-3 generations old. And you could see the marks of its life in the surface. And right there was this mountain, like a volcano of breadcrumbs. And that bread that was a few days old was not going to go to garbage or to waste. So when it went into the pot with the fat of the pork melting, that dish of simple bread, toasted on its own fat, with a garlic clove as the only thing to give it a little kiss of some other flavor. And then fry egg after fry egg on the same coals, the bread, the migas, the fry egg, breaking the egg yolk with the help of the fork, the bread kissing each other with the egg yolk, and just putting the egg and the bread in the mouth. That's the moment that I have a feeling I fall in love with tradition, I fall in love with cooking. Sometimes the least amount of ingredients, if they are treated with respect, can be the most sublime of the dishes.
4: So explain to me how you ended up at El Bulli. Fran just walked into a restaurant you were working at and thought you had promise?
5: Yeah. In the summer, I will be in this restaurant, a seafood restaurant called Antuy. And was the best seafood restaurant in that town. And Ferran, who was working in El Bulli, young, 24 probably. Me, I was much younger. And I remember that was the first time I cooked for him, and that was the first time I said hi. Brief conversation, but powerful enough. I already knew of him, but I kind of find that was kind of a calling, that he will be coming there. And when I already was thinking, I should work in El Bulli. Next season, I was there. And obviously, my life in many ways changed forever.
4: Could you describe what that kitchen was like at the beginning? I mean, it was obviously very different than almost any other type of restaurant. So how was it different?
5: Well, I was at the very early, early moment of the Big Bang. One of the dishes I was doing was these amazing chips of vegetables. I had there my pot of oil, and I was frying the chips little by little. And also part of another one of the dishes in my station was kind of a gelatin of almond milk, a dish that we call ajo blanco. So I had this gelatin, and I was getting my mise en place ready, and the gelatin, I will cut these kind of cubes. And then I could see that Thuram went, and he was checking the cubes. But all of a sudden, I began seeing his eyes, and he was looking at the hot oil, and he was looking at the gelatin between his two fingers. And he passed it from his right hand to the left hand, and he kept looking at the oil. And we were all looking at each other in the kitchen thinking, is he going to put the almond milk in the oil? Yes. Ferran threw the gelatin of almond milk into the hot pot of oil where I was frying the vegetables. And as we know, oil don't like liquids. A big explosion happened, as every time you put a liquid in hot oil.
4: So when he throws the gelatin into the hot oil, were you thinking he's just crazy? Or
5: yeah,
4: you thinking?
5: Yeah. But then, like, okay, but we've never done it.
4: Right. Somebody had to be the first person.
5: 10 years later, Ferran Adrià created what we call the liquid croqueta of jamón, a very iconic Spanish dish that you find in many tapas bars. That croqueta became one of the legendary dishes of Ferran. That liquid croqueta 10 years later happened in that moment I was describing you a few minutes ago. Ferran showed us the way.
4: You write, I love this. If you're in a Spanish restaurant that has churros on the dessert menu, walk out. And if a confused server asks you why, you can tell them that Jose told you to. So why should I walk out in Spain in a restaurant that has churros on the dessert menu?
5: Well, it can be the one that has amazing churros. And then that's the one that you shouldn't walk out. But usually churros, they're not for dessert.
4: Right.
5: They're for late nights before you go to bed is the last thing you eat. Mm. Or for early morning breakfast and is the first thing you eat. So churros in a restaurant is not something traditionally you will see. That's done in another moment, in another part of the sequence of life. Late night or early breakfast, but never at the end of dessert of a meal in a sit-down restaurant.
4: There's also a tradition of merienda, which is bread with wine and sugar that kids eat. So what... I'm going to try this with my kids. So
5: I don't even know if that's happening anymore, but I remember being in this little town in Santa Coloma de Cervelló, outside Barcelona. And that's where I grew up. And there is where I remember that toast of bread with a sprinkled red wine on top to let the bread absorb the wine and use the sugar as sprinkle. And that was so, so delicious. Obviously, it was a great way for my brothers and I and the other children to fall asleep the 1 hour or 2 hours that our parents will have to have a break from the intensity of four young boys. I don't know if today this will be allowed or even if my family will be persecuted. with the alcohol loss of the land, but I can tell you that to this day is one of the most delicious things I remember having as a child.
4: You have three girls. How old are they now, your kids?
5: Carlota, 27, Ines, 23, and Lucia, 21. And the great news is that they keep showing up at home. In this house, in this kitchen, they know when certain things arrive, and they know that in the right season, I'm going to have these amazing clementines and nectarines from Ojai Valley in California. When there is the season of asparagus, or where there is the season of morels, I know that my daughters, sooner or later, are going to be showing up. And when they want something, they know they can text, and we're ready for croquetas, and the croquetas will be waiting for them in the fridge. So I want to believe that my daughters, in a way, they keep coming back, obviously, to see their mother, my wife, Patricia, myself, but I have a feeling that those foods of their childhood who were the foods of my childhood is one of the reasons they keep coming back home.
4: Jose, it's always a pleasure to talk to you.
5: I always give you my heart, and let's cook together soon.
4: I'd love to. Jose, thank you for your time.
5: Thank you, Chris. Big kiss.
4: That was Jose Andres. His new book is Spain My Way. You can find an extended cut of our interview on Tuesday, May 19th at milkstreetradio.com or wherever you find your podcasts. You know, I work hard, but nobody outworks Jose with a World Central Kitchen and 40 restaurants. He's fascinated with everything culinary, from molecular gastronomy at El Bulli in his early days to cooking breadcrumbs in a cast iron pot with pork fat and serving them with a fried egg. Jose is, in fact, a modern-day Renaissance man, a little bit like maybe Leonardo da Vinci. These philosophers really show us how to live large. Be wise and witty, subtle and deep, moral and grave, and never, ever abandon a child's fascination with the mysteries of the world. 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Coming up, we dissect internet memes.
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4: I'm Christopher Kimball, and you're listening to Milk Street Radio. Next up, my co-host Sarah Moulton and I will answer a few more of your cooking questions.
7: Welcome to Milk Street. Who's calling?
10: Hi, it's Leanne in Canada.
7: Hi, Leanne. How can we help you today?
10: Well, I'm hoping you can help me with an ongoing problem. I have a mother-in-law who, her diet has been changed to no solids. So I've been trying to help by making her custards and puddings for the last few years. And I've found that when I try to fool around with the recipes by adding another egg or increase the protein, a pudding that would be setting up will then just go thin again. And I'm wondering why that is, or is there something I could be doing otherwise that's wrong?
7: Is there a thickener in the custard you're making? You've got eggs, sugar, milk, right?
10: Yeah, and usually I've almost gone completely to flour because cornstarch was making me crazy.
7: So you said you've tried upping the eggs in a custard?
10: Yes.
7: Okay.
10: Mm-hmm.
7: If you cook eggs all by themselves, right, you know, scrambling mm-hmm. them, whatever, mm-hmm. they will form into curds at a much lower temperature than if you add some liquid to them and sugar. You mm-hmm. can take them to a higher temperature, and you need to, you know, until they thicken properly. But if you up the amount of eggs, you've now distorted the ratio of liquid and sugar to eggs. So now they're going to curdle at a lower temperature. So that is not ideal. I hear you about cornstarch. It's very tricky. If you beat it too much, it breaks down. If you beat it too little. But also, when you add starch to eggs, unless you cook it to a much higher temperature, almost to 212, the eggs have something in them that eats the starch and will make the whole thing thin out again.
10: I had no idea.
7: Yeah. If the eggs are all by themselves, cook them lower. If the eggs are with starch, you need to cook them much higher.
4: What's the basic recipe? How many eggs?
10: It would be two. So I have an assortment of recipes that I've right. been making. But if I can go to two eggs, if I go to three eggs, it won't.
4: So you're mixing the eggs with sugar and then adding some of the hot milk to it or something?
10: Yes.
4: And then putting it back
10: yes,
4: in?
10: Yes, I am.
4: Yeah. Now you're using three eggs. You're mm-hmm. stirring, gently stirring the mixture. You're heating it. You have a thermometer there?
10: I do, yeah. I get it to 180 or
4: right,
10: less.
4: Right, 180, yeah. And then when it gets to 180s, it's starting to thicken?
10: It has thickened by then, yeah.
4: And then what's happening is as it cools and sets, it starts to unthicken?
10: That's right.
4: There's no difference between doing that and doing the recipe with two eggs, right? Everything else is the same?

0: very gentle in the stirring. Cornstarch works great because it's all starch. Flour has proteins and starch, so it's a less effective thickener. If you take it easy, keep it over medium heat, and use a wooden spoon and don't stir it too much, you probably will have success with a cornstarch.
1: I've got another idea, which is instant tapioca. Mm-hmm. A lot of bakers love to use it. I think it's more stable. It also is good with acid.
0: You're talking about the powdered form, not the granulated form?
1: Yeah.
0: I still don't get the extra egg. I think that's really interesting. We're going to have to try that.
1: Yeah, no, that is so strange.
0: But you didn't change the recipe. All you did was add an extra egg.
2: Yep.
0: Everything else was the same.
2: Mm-hmm.
0: This is.
1: We might have to call Harold McGee.
0: This is Kitchen Mystery Theater right here.
1: Yeah.
0: Fascinating call.
1: Yeah, we'll have to get back to you, Leanne, with the answer.
2: All right.
1: Yeah.
2: I appreciate your time, and I will try tapioca.
1: Okay.
0: Right, thanks.
1: All right.
0: Bye.
2: Thank
1: Bye.
2: You. Bye now.
0: This is Mo Street Radio. 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Welcome to Milk Street. Who's calling?
3: Hi, this is Milan from Chicago, Illinois.
0: How can we help you?
3: I've been baking for many years, and over time, I've grown to love trying new breads from around the world. For example, I found out about the Japanese tangzong method.
0: Right.
3: I believe it's used in milk bread.
0: Milk bread, yeah.
3: And I really like the moisture bread that resulted. So my question has two parts. How do I modify a recipe to use tangzong? And secondly, what are some other unusual bread methods and techniques that you could recommend for me to try at home?
0: Wow. Man, I'm going to have to work
1: on
0: this one. I've made milk bread, and the secret to it, as you know, is you cook the flour with some of the water or milk, and that gelatinizes the starch in the flour, which means you trap a bunch of moisture in that gelatin mixture slurry, and it's trapped, so you end up in the entire recipe with a much higher hydration. As you know, hydration is the weight of the water divided by the weight of the flour. Mm-hmm. Most breads are 65 to 75%, but you can get a much higher hydration by trapping that water there, which gives you the benefit of being able to work the dough, right? Because a highly hydrated dough is very hard to work with, like a very wet pizza dough, for example. So it allows you to do it. And then also more water in the bread, the higher the hydration, you get a softer, more interesting crumb. It also lasts longer. Milk bread will last quite a long time. So you get that wonderful texture. Your question is, what else can you do it with? Well, you could probably try it with any bread, like a white sandwich bread, and just cook a little bit of the flour and the water to start, and then mix that slurry in with the dough later. And I would look at the milk bread recipe to figure out proportions, but I would just follow the same proportions in that recipe, and you could apply it to almost any bread.
1: But wouldn't you want it to be a softer bread? Isn't that the point of it?
0: I don't know.
1: I mean, like for French bread?
0: Well, as I said, sandwich bread.
1: Mm-hmm.
0: But I don't know. I think it would be interesting to try any bread. Other methods you could try are, you know, sort of no-knead bread, which came along 20 years ago, or at least was popularized 20 years ago in the New York Times by Mark Bittman. And that's a very, very hydrated bread, which is cooked inside of a Dutch oven with a top on. The moisture from the bread helps steam it as it cooks. That's one you could certainly do. Another one I like to do is you start, you know, overnight with a pouliche, with usually one cup of flour, one cup of water, I think half a teaspoon of yeast, mix that together, put it on the counter, cover it with wrap, and let it sit overnight, and it develops that pouliche, that starter, and you mix that in with the rest of the recipe the next day. Anything else?
1: I was going to say, you know, it sounds like you're pretty experienced, so I'm sure you've already done sourdough, but how about flatbreads? You know, pita dough is fun to do.
0: Flatbreads, you can do them without any leavening at all. You can do them with baking, you know, chemical leavening, baking powder, or you can do them with yeast. And there's a million of them, and they're all pretty quick, and they're really delicious, yeah.
3: That's really helpful. For the flour and water paste, when I'm trying to convert another recipe to just use this, do I add extra water, or do I just take some of the water that's already in the recipe and some of the flour that's already in the recipe?
0: No, the water that you mix with the flour and cook initially is extra, and it's not going to change the recipe. I mean, you just don't count it. So I think what you would do is add extra water above what's in the recipe to some flour to start. The gelatin will hold on to it, so it is essentially not counted. But you end up with more.

0: water overall when it's baked, which gives you a better texture. So the answer is don't change the liquid amount in the recipe, but add extra water to cook with that flour at the beginning. And I would look at the milk bread recipe just to get a rough idea.
1: You did one in the magazine, right?
0: Yeah, I made milk bread a year or two ago with Sunoko Sakai. She wrote Japanese Home Cooking, which is a fabulous book, by the way. Actually, I actually used the Tangzhong method to make a pie pastry once, which did not shrink much.
1: It was interesting.
0: Yeah, it was. So it works. I think it would work with almost any bread. It's a very smart idea. Good for you. I would try with different bread recipes.
2: Okay. Thank you so much.
1: Thank you.
0: Pleasure. Really. Thanks for calling.
1: Yes.
0: Yeah.
2: Bye.
1: Bye-bye.
0: This is Milk Street Radio. Time to check in with our friends Grant Barrett and Martha Burnett of Away With Words. Grant, Martha, how are you guys doing?
3: Fantastic.
4: We're doing great.
0: So this week, you've told me we're doing something a bit different, which gives me enormous pause, because I never know what that means. So maybe you could fill in the blank here.
4: Enormous paws.
3: Like a bear. I'm envisioning Chris with bear paws.
0: Oh, boy.
3: Well, Chris, we sent you a list of some languagey food memes that have been making the rounds of the internet. And we thought, why not over-explain these until there's no humor left? So we've got this list. Let's find out what these meme-y one-liners are really all about.
0: Did Martha egg you on to the point of absurdity now? Is that what's going on?
3: My brain's a little scrambled. It's true.
0: Yeah. Okay. So the first on my list is charcuterie.
4: Yeah, and the meme is charcuterie is a French phrase meaning I bought too much at the deli.
3: It sounds so fancy, but there's some languagey stuff there. The first one is anytime you say something in French, it just sounds better than in English, right? It sounds fancier.
4: Tastes better, too.
3: Yeah. But there's another angle to go with this, Martha, and that's the deli part of this. When we're talking about cold cuts that you get at the deli or deli meats, I had this strange experience the other day, you guys, and Chris, I don't know if you've run into this, where I was talking to some people online who didn't know that deli was short for delicatessen.
0: And what?
3: I'm like, poof. Yeah, it was a thing. But there's etymology there, too, which I think is really fascinating, that we use delicatessen in English to refer to the place where we buy cold cuts. But in German and Dutch, the word once referred to any kind of fine food, the same way that we might call fine food delicacies in English.
0: Oh, that's really interesting, delicatessen. All right.
3: He says it was a surprise.
0: So the next on my list is latte.
3: Latte, they say on the internet, is French for you pay too much for that coffee.
0: Very, very true.
3: But you know, Martha, everyone really should run their food and language memes by us first.
4: That's true.
3: Because latte isn't French. It's actually Italian. It's the Italian word for milk. And I know you know this, Chris.
0: Well, I was in Milan changing planes, I don't know, 20 years ago. Mm-hmm. So they had a little cafe in the airport, and I went up, and I ordered a latte. And, of course, you know what I got.
3: Just a cup of warm milk.
0: Yeah, exactly. A cup of warm milk.
3: And slept like a baby.
0: So, but then the question is, should I pretend that's what I wanted to drink?
4: Of course.
0: Or should I put it on a table and walk back to the end of the line, which is what I did because I needed some coffee.
4: Did?
0: But I felt like such a complete idiot.
4: You know,
0: gosh. Can I have a latte, please? I'm not in Starbucks. I'm in Milan, you know. Okay, how about eggnog?
3: Yeah, so the meme is eggnog implies the existence of other, more secret types of nog.
0: That's the setup. What nogs could there be? Yeah.
3: Well, it's kind of true, isn't it, Martha? Nog was originally a type of strong alcohol with an egg mixed in.
4: Right. So if you were making an alcoholic drink made out of eggs, you would indeed want to tell people what to expect right there in the name. But we don't know where nog comes from, the word anyway. But, eggs and alcohol have a long tradition. So, you know, maybe there are secret nogs that are so secret they don't even have a nog in their names.
0: What about the term noggin? Where does that come from?
3: It's possible it is related to a drinking vessel the size of the head. But it's unsure because it's one of those very old words.
4: Mm-hmm. Sort of like mug.
0: So, how about buffet? I mean, what's the meme there?
3: All right, so the meme is, and I've seen this a bunch of times, but it's another one of those where people just pretend not to understand French. Buffet is a French word that means get up and get it yourself. But Martha, I think what we should say is buffet is a word that means don't lick the serving spoon, or I hope there's a sneeze guard.
0: I think you shouldn't go to a restaurant that has sneeze guards on the buffet. I mean, it's a good idea.
3: Pretty much every single European language has some form of the word buffet, because this concept, as you know, there's this period where, hey, let's just line all of our food across the top of a piece of furniture and everyone can serve themselves. It kind of was trendy. And so it comes from the name of the piece of furniture. So buffet, the meal or the type of eating comes from the furniture. And it might be related to this idea of being open to the air, because the buffet may come from the onomatopoeia sound of breath, like puff.
4: Well, puff makes me think of buffetinicus, which is the...
0: Now, that's a sentence that will live in infamy. I just want to say. It makes you think of what?
4: Buffetininkas.
0: And what in God's name does that mean?
4: Buffetininkas is a Lithuanian word that comes from French buffet, and it now means bartender.
0: Buffetininkas, that's my favorite word ever.
3: We're only interested in what sounds cool.
4: Yeah, just belly up to the bar and buffetininkas.
3: All right, one more meme before we go, Chris. Okay. Which cheese festival is the shortest?
4: You're going to be sorry. You're going to be sorry, Chris.
0: I'm already sorry. Yes.
3: Martha, give him the answer there.
0: Come on.
4: Well, the cheese festival that's the shortest is the Brie Fest.
0: Oh, Lord.
3: Is that no good, Chris?
0: We go.
3: You feeling blue about
0: it? You guys crashed and burned on the last one. Quel dommage. Quel fromage. Great, Martha, thank you so much. It's amazing what comes out of your noggins. It's always a surprise. Till next time. Thank you, guys.
3: Our pleasure, Chris.
4: Thanks,
3: we'll see you
4: Chris.
3: Next time.
0: That was Grant Barrett and Martha Barnett, hosts of Away with Words. Martha recently published a new book called Friends with Words, Adventures in Language Land. That's it for today. 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
4: I'm Carol Holsapple. This week on the Allegheny Front, the U.S. Forest Service is planning a massive overhaul that includes closing research stations in Pennsylvania. So what's at stake?
5: It's that continuity over time and intellectual heritage that is what's really at risk of being lost.
4: And some residents and environmental groups oppose the Pennsylvania Turnpike's proposal to reroute the highway over pristine land.
6: The Allegheny Mountain is one of the longest and most important remaining ridges that is uninterrupted for wildlife migration.
4: Plus, many building materials are made from fossil fuels. But what if shingles could be made of plentiful natural materials, like pineapple peels?
7: The highest percentage of any kind of waste comes from agriculture.
4: That's all coming up on the Allegheny Front. Stay with us. A new report finds Pennsylvania's use of solar energy is on the rise, but the state still falls behind the rest of the country in putting more renewable energy on the grid. The Allegheny Front's Reed Frazier has more.
8: The environmental group Penn Environment's latest analysis found the state was 47th in the nation in adding renewables like wind, solar, and geothermal to its power grid. Belle Sherwood is Penn Environment's clean energy advocate.
9: That's a pretty abysmal ranking. And actually, since we've been releasing this report, Pennsylvania has pretty much been stagnant in the bottom five.
8: Sherwood attributes these rankings to a lack of clean energy policies in the state.
9: Because there are no policies that have really gone out of their way to incentivize solar or incentivize wind adoption.
8: The state's solar energy output has started to ratchet up since 2023, Sherwood said. That's mostly because of Biden-era federal clean energy tax credits that the Trump administration has since ended. For the Allegheny Front, I'm Reed Frazier.

0: Fruit growers across Pennsylvania have experienced partial to total losses of their 2026 crops. Susan Scott Peterson has this report.
1: This most recent April was the warmest on record in the region, with average temperatures close to 7 degrees higher than normal. The warm month allowed fruit trees to blossom, but then hard freezes on April 8th and April 21st killed the blossoms that would turn into fruit. Dan Weber is a commercial fruit tree educator for Penn State Extension, and he says he's never seen anything like it.
2: This is the worst it's been in probably 40 years or so.
1: Weber forecasts that the losses will affect more than just the growers.
2: It is a dire situation, and it's going to affect everybody. Everybody from the packing houses that are used to sending bushels down the eastern seaboard into the processors.
1: Early estimates point to economic losses between $150 and $200 million for Pennsylvania's specialty crop industry. The state's largest crop is apples, which could see 85% to 95% losses. And there will be virtually no cherries, no plums, and very few peaches from Pennsylvania this year. Susan Scott Peterson, 90.5 WESA.

0: The Trump administration is planning a drastic reorganization of the U.S. Forest Service, moving its headquarters and research facilities to western states. Here in Pennsylvania, four research stations are on the chopping block. The Allegheny Front's Julie Grant visited the state's only national forest to see what's at stake.
1: It's quiet walking through Heart's Content, a rare stand of towering old-growth trees, some 400 years old in the Allegheny National Forest in northwestern Pennsylvania. Along much of the forest floor, there are fallen trees covered in green moss. But there aren't any new young trees growing.
2: There's nothing. And that's because of deer.
1: Richard Bowden, a professor of environmental science at Allegheny College, says deer overpopulated Heart's Content and much of the Allegheny Plateau for decades. They eat whatever vegetation they can reach.
2: So here we want to stop for a moment. This is a deer exclosure.
1: He points to a small area that's been fenced to keep deer out. There's lots of greenery near the ground inside it.
2: As you look in there, you can see all those young hemlocks coming up, a number of other hardwoods coming up in there. In a couple weeks, when everything fully leaves out, we'll see a lot more low-lying vegetation.
1: Bowden says a vibrant forest understory is important for growing new generations of trees, which supports birds and other wildlife and the timber industry. The ideas behind this deer management demonstration project might seem simple, but Susan Stout, a retired Forest Service researcher, says they started studying the deer population here in the 1970s and how to keep it in balance with the forest.
3: Were deer the cause of regeneration failures in the forest, which we learned very quickly the answer was yes, then of course, deer are also part of the forest. So how many deer are too many? And that's probably the most famous study that we did. And that ran from the early 1980s through about 1990.
1: Stout spent nearly 40 years as a research forester and team leader at the Forest Service's research lab in Irvine in Warren County, just outside the National Forest. She says their findings on deer management are used within the more than 500,000 acres of the Allegheny National Forest throughout the nearly 17 million acres of public and private forest land in Pennsylvania, throughout the U.S., and even in other countries. For nearly 100 years, Stout says the Irvine Lab has researched everything from deer to black cherry and sugar maple trees, hemlock woolly adelgid, and other forest pests. They created a popular software tool to help foresters figure out when a tree stand could be sustainably harvested. For many years, they've been bringing foresters together for training.
3: So there are thousands of foresters who've worked with us, and over time, that became a working relationship.
1: But the U.S. Department of Agriculture's reorganization plan, announced in March, would close the Irvine Lab along with more than 50 research sites nationwide. That includes three other research facilities in Pennsylvania, in Williamsport, York, and Long Pond, which is in the Poconos.
3: I'm heartbroken, first of all.
1: Stout says it's the Forest Service that has maintained the research and forestry community through the decades.
3: It's that continuity over time and through intellectual heritage from one generation of foresters to another, acting in a continuous way, that is what's really at risk of being lost.
4: Committee will come to order. Good afternoon, everyone. It's an honor to welcome the 21st Chief of the U.S. Forest Service, Tom Schultz.
1: At a House Budget Subcommittee hearing last month, Schultz spoke about President Trump's Forest Service reorganization and 2027 budget, which cuts total funding for the agency by more than 70%. He says the Forest Service will prioritize activities like timber sales, critical minerals, energy development, and recreation. The plan moves wildfire efforts to a new agency in the Interior Department. Trump's budget also eliminates the entire $309 million Forest Service research budget. At the hearing, Representative Josh Harder of California asked Schultz what this would mean for federal forest researchers.
5: Isn't it true that there's also a reduction of 800 scientists in this reorg as well?
6: No. There is no reduction of any scientist in this reorganization that's proposed.
1: But given the Forest Service budget cuts, Schultz says it makes sense to close some research buildings.
6: We have many facilities that have either zero employees, one, two, or three employees. So what we're looking to do is, and this way I'm communicating this, is we're looking to retain research and researchers over facilities and facility managers.
1: That's true at the Irvin Lab in Warren County. They've seen the number of employees dwindle over the past 20 years from around 18 to only 4 staff today, and that includes only one researcher. According to reports, staff across the country have already been sent letters requesting that they look for other Forest Service positions.
7: It's kind of a scary thing to think about. I just can't state enough how valuable they are.
1: Forester Matt Gailey, who manages 118,000 acres of private land in northwest Pennsylvania, says his team relies on Irvin and the other federal research facilities.
7: We're constantly asking the research lab in real time. Forest managers or foresters will be out on the ground. A lot of times it would be something relating to forest health. So for me, I wonder who or what is going to fill that gap.
1: Some timber industry leaders say the state and universities could pick up the work done by the Forest Service researchers in the coming years, but they worry what will happen to the continuity of nearly 100 years of data in the meantime. There is a bright spot in the U.S. Forest Service reorganization for Pennsylvania. The agency plans to open a regional office in Warren that would oversee 13 states from West Virginia to Maine. For the Allegheny Front, I'm Julie Grant.
0: Researchers at Penn are turning food waste like eggshells and mango skins into building materials.
8: When rain washes off of these materials, it gets nutrients instead of nasty chemicals to the ground.
0: Coming up on the Allegheny Front, how making healthier building materials could keep food waste out of landfills and tackle climate change. Stay tuned.

0: After decades of study, the Pennsylvania Turnpike Commission has settled on a proposal to reroute the highway away from the Allegheny Tunnel in Somerset County and instead cut through the Allegheny Mountain. Some area residents, environmental groups, and politicians are against the Allegheny Mountain Realignment Project, which the commission says is necessary for safety and traffic. Opponents recently held a press conference at the state capitol, including Tom Schuster, director of the Sierra Club's Pennsylvania chapter. I spoke with him about the proposal. Thanks for joining me.
1: Thanks for having me.
0: Can you just first describe what this section of the turnpike looks like now?
1: We have a tunnel that used to just be a single tunnel, one lane in each direction. Back in the 60s, I believe, they put another tunnel in there to accommodate two lanes in each direction. It is approximately a mile long. The roadway has been widened, and it is part of the Turnpike Commission's plan to essentially widen the entire system to three lanes in each direction. That would not be feasible with the existing tunnels that they have.
0: What are your main environmental concerns about this proposed new route?
1: It's disturbing. The Allegheny Mountain is one of the longest and most important remaining ridges that is uninterrupted for wildlife migration. What this cut would do is essentially cut off movements for terrestrial wildlife. It would interfere with the hydrology in the area. We have headwaters for numerous streams, including the Juniata River. There are aquifers that are relied upon by local towns for municipal drinking water. There's bat hibernacula, there's porcupine dens, there's the Mountain Field and Stream Club has installed a trail camera up there that they've seen all sorts of wildlife, including bear and bobcats. And they're proposing to put a wildlife crossing to try to mitigate the impact, but it's impossible to mitigate that kind of impact. There's no wildlife crossing that can substitute for the actual mountain as it exists right now. We would see significant degradation of the ecology in the area and of local wildlife populations.
0: I understand that the Turnpike Commission is going to be using eminent domain to acquire the land necessary to go forward with this new route. Who would that impact the most?
1: The largest landowner in the area is the Mountain Field and Stream Club, which is a private sportsman's club. They have owned and stewarded the land on top of the mountain for over 100 years, and they run educational programming. They're a membership organization, and they're not interested in giving it up, so it would have to be condemned by the Turnpike Commission. They've been opposing this for decades, and the Mountain Field and Stream Club has, since the beginning, kind of reached out to other local folks to spread the word, and I've been amazed at how universal the opposition to this is. Every local person that I've talked to opposes it. When we got involved and started educating our membership on it so that there's more statewide awareness about this, we've yet to find anybody who's defending this project. And so, you know, the question is, really, who is this for?
0: The Pennsylvania Turnpike Commission has said that the Allegheny Mountain realignment is necessary because of the high crash rate going in and out of the existing tunnels and increased volume of traffic, and that rehabbing the tunnels wouldn't solve those problems and a new tunnel would be more expensive. What do you think is a good alternative?
1: I question the Turnpike Commission and their priorities on this, frankly. They have a rather narrow set of priorities, and they're looking to solve an engineering problem. And this is a much bigger issue than an engineering problem, right? I mean, we're talking about permanently destroying a mountain that is part of a range that was formed when we were part of a supercontinent, Pangaea, right? Like this is a mountain range that used to be bigger than the Himalayas. It existed before there was an Atlantic Ocean. If we cut through it like this, it will be a permanent scar. It will not be something that ever goes away. And so when we're talking about something on that scale, traffic doesn't matter. Frankly, it's a values question. Are you going to compare traffic problems to destruction on a geologic timescale? I don't think that their proposed solution is going to be a lot better. You know, you may mitigate some of the problems that arise from having a tunnel which doesn't have shoulders, right? But you create a new set of problems because you're going through an exposed roadway at a higher elevation than the tunnel. So you're going to have fog issues. We see those on all of the other ridge crossings. You're having to use a lot more road salt. The Citizens to Save Allegheny Mountain has flagged a concern about creating a steeper grade that will go into a less sharp curve, but with a steeper grade. And you're going to have vehicles that are traveling at a higher rate of speed. And so I don't think it's as simple as the Turnpike Commission would have people believe that the tunnel is causing problems. And if we get rid of the tunnel, we're not going to have any problems.
0: The Turnpike Commission has been studying this project for many years. There have been opportunities for public feedback, and the project is what the commission calls in its preliminary engineering stage. It'll be years before any construction begins. But is it too late to change minds and directions now?
1: I don't think so. I don't think it's too late for a couple of reasons. Number one, until they actually start constructing the thing, it's still a paper exercise. And one of the options that they've considered all along is the no-build option, where they just rehab the existing tunnels. The option that the Citizens to Save Allegheny Mountain has proposed is actually boring a third tunnel. Frankly, I think what it's going to come down to is a question of political accountability. The Turnpike Commission, yes, they've taken public comment, but all of public comment has been opposed, and they're moving forward anyway. You know, there are other leaders in the state that do feel accountable and can do something about it. And so we are appealing to them as well as the Turnpike Commission.
0: What are the next steps for the Sierra Club and for other people who are against this realignment project?
1: What we're really trying to do is demonstrate that opposition to this, the destruction of this mountain, is something that unites people across the political spectrum, more so than any other environmental issue that I've ever worked on. And I think that should mean something. In times where we're so divided politically, particularly on environmental issues, when we have an issue like this that is so uniting across party lines. So I feel like the strategy is to try to raise awareness, continue raising awareness, and asking our leaders to essentially do what the people want. That's how the system is supposed to work.
0: Tom Schuster is the director of the Sierra Club's Pennsylvania chapter. There's more about the Turnpike's plans with an image of what the tunnel bypass will look like at alleghenyfront.org. 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I'm Kara Holsapple.

0: Pittsburgh's 2030 district says its building owners are beating their climate goals ahead of schedule. Glynis Board reports that the district includes about 500 large buildings, including hospitals, schools, and municipal facilities.
1: Launched in 2012, the district hoped to cut carbon emissions in half by 2030. It's so far reduced those emissions by 56%. According to a progress report released this week, buildings have also seen energy use reduced by almost a third and about $43 million in energy savings as of 2025.
2: It's a stunning achievement.
1: Chris Cieslak is with Pittsburgh's Green Building Alliance, which oversees the project. She says the reduced carbon emissions reflect the impact of buildings in the city purchasing and or producing renewable energy.
2: And it also reflects the fact that our energy sources are getting cleaner, so that electrical grid has started to shift away from coal and has more renewables on the grid, in addition to the energy efficiency decisions that people are making in their buildings.
1: Cieslak says as of this year, nearly all of Pittsburgh's higher education institutions and medical establishments have committed to the 2030 District Partnership, meaning they will share building data, annually review progress, and give and receive help deciding how to best reduce carbon emissions going forward. Glynis Board, 90.5 WESA News.

0: think about the shingles on your home. Are they made of asphalt, aluminum, wood? Imagine if those shingles were made of food waste. Pineapple peels, eggshells, and shrimp shells. Susan Phillips reports on a group of researchers at the University of Pennsylvania who are designing building materials that could be healthier for us and the planet.
1: We're standing beneath the South Street Bridge in Philadelphia, and right next to it, below street level, is a triangular-shaped farm staffed by Penn students and run by Emily Fleshman.
2: So right here you can see we have two beds of spinach, bok choy, garlic that we've overwintered.
1: At the end of the growing season, after the tomatoes and eggplants and sunflowers have been harvested, the inedible parts of the plant, stalks and leaves and vines, would typically go into the compost bin. But here, that waste will be turned into building materials. Fleshman and her fellow farmers use the dusty area beneath this bridge to dry these stalks for about 3 weeks. Today, they are moving them off drying racks and will soon cart them across campus to the Dumo Lab, run by architect Laia Moga Soldevila.
3: You can come. You'll see we are overflowing everywhere with waste. The waste takes a lot of space.
4: Here at the Dumo Lab is where the farms of the future meet the buildings of the future.
3: This is all our farm collection classified with different plant sources. This is the fruit of sorghum, right, Yasaman?
5: Yes.
3: The flower part.
4: Research assistant Yasaman Amir Zeni takes the discarded farm waste, along with pineapple skins from a campus cafeteria, mango peels from street vendors, and eggshells from a pharmaceutical company, dries them out even further and grinds them into a fine powder. In Philadelphia, food waste like this accounts for about 17% of the city's total waste stream, meaning it ends up in a landfill or incinerator. But here at the Dumo Lab, the researchers hope to solve multiple problems at once. Keep food waste out of the landfills and incinerators. Make healthier building materials like shingles that could be on your house. And tackle climate change.
3: Concrete and technical ceramics that are very energy intensive.
4: The construction industry also accounts for 34% of global carbon dioxide emissions, according to the UN. Concrete, steel, aluminum, and plastics are responsible for a large amount of greenhouse gases, primarily because it takes a lot of fossil fuels to produce them. But here in the lab, they're using stuff that usually gets thrown in the garbage. All this food waste becomes a composite that does not need to be fired or cured. Moga Soldevila says it goes right into a mold or 3D printer.
3: Then the last part of the process is to coat this with natural waxes or natural oils.
4: What's more, Amir Zeni says the finished products maintain the original scent of the dried food scraps, primarily pineapple or mango.
6: Celery smells awesome. Like, it's really strong.
0: Oh, that's nice. Mm-hmm.
4: In addition to the climate benefits, these shingles will not leach chemicals into the environment or cause indoor air pollution from toxic off-gassing, which is a problem with a lot of modern building materials. Instead, Moga Soldevila says they actually leach minerals that help the soil.
3: When rain washes off of these materials, it gets nutrients instead of nasty chemicals to the ground.
4: Right now, the team is experimenting and testing these natural materials against architectural safety standards to see if they can stand up to more common materials like plastics or concrete.
3: And that's why we want as much waste and as much different streams as possible, because different plants are more porous, more fibrous, better at flexibility, better at compression.
4: While the lab is located at Penn's Fine Arts Building, it's interdisciplinary, merging engineering, chemistry, physics, biology, and problem-solving design into what they see as the future of buildings.
3: The biomaterials revolution is coming, and we all need to be prepared to be able to deliver materials that are healthier, that can biodegrade naturally, and then still perform the same way concrete performs, the same way technical ceramics perform.
4: Moga Soldevila proudly shows another experiment, an arch made of shrimp shells, sand, and flax fibers. The model is about 4 feet high in the center and 6 feet from end to end.
3: It's rock solid.
6: Yep.
3: Wow. And very thin, and that's why we're excited. Of course, it's calculated to be that thin, right? So there's a lot of structural optimization coming in because we try to use benign materials, but also the least amount of them.
4: Allison Mears is the co-founder of the Healthy Materials Lab at the Parsons School of Design in New York. Mears says one reason we have so many fossil fuel-based building materials is because they are cheap and can be mass-produced. She sees a future in agricultural waste because it's so prevalent.
5: The highest percentage of any kind of waste comes from agriculture. And that's where some of this really interesting building product development is happening. And you can start to see scale there and adoption in the use of products that are made from what we might have called waste products.
4: Moga Soldevila says it's inevitable that the future of buildings will be made from refurbished waste products, in part because of what's known as end of life. The advantage of natural materials is that when they wear out, they don't have to go to the landfill or the incinerator because they can decompose naturally. But that's not the case with traditional building materials like concrete and rebar.
3: Here, our rebar is fiber. That's how we can make a beam out of shrimp and straw, because we have a straw that's very good at bending, and we have shrimp shells that are very good at binding the straw to itself. So now we have a bending compressive material, which is what concrete and rebar does.
4: Moga Soldevila says there's no need to invent something new to solve many of our climate and environmental problems, because the answers lie all around us, in nature. From the Climate Desk, I'm Susan Phillips, WHYY News.
0: 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And you can follow us on Facebook, Instagram, and Blue Sky at the Allegheny Front. Kathy Naur is the executive producer of our show. I'm Kara Holsapple.
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11: Just say it with confidence. A talk show about music is for those who enjoy a nice deep dive into the history of their favorite songs. Hosts Gray Wheeler and DJ Eric Maddox discuss anything and everything from the Filthy 15 of the mid-80s to the rise of UK punk in the late 70s. Rock and roll facts and weirdness to go along with the tunes. It's Just Say It With Confidence, a talk show about music, every Friday night at 9 p.m. right here on 107.9 WRFA LP.

0: to Between the Lines, presenting news and analysis of critical issues affecting our communities, the nation, and the world. I'm Scott Harris. This week we present James Zogby, president of the Arab American Institute, who examines the dire situation in Lebanon, the West Bank, and Gaza under continuing military attack by Israel, violence largely ignored by U.S. corporate media. Martin O'Malley, Social Security Commissioner under Joe Biden, who explains how the Trump-Musk and Doge downsizing of the Social Security workforce has demolished the agency's customer service. And Thomas Meyer of Food and Water Watch, who talks about growing nationwide opposition to the building of resource-hungry artificial intelligence data centers. But first, we begin with a summary of some of the week's underreported news stories.
1: The Trump administration is deporting immigrant parents with children who are U.S. citizens at four times the rate of the Biden administration. The Trump White House rewrote the rules for dealing with such cases by eliminating instructions to handle immigrant parents in a way that is humane when related to family separations. Often, immigrant parents facing ICE arrest must quickly find a guardian for their children, turning to friends, neighbors, or their place of worship. According to a recent ProPublica analysis, over 11,000 parents of children who are U.S. citizens were arrested since Trump's second term began. With an aggressive enforcement goal of 3,000 arrests a day nationally, ICE and cooperating police departments are arresting 50 parents daily. Under the Trump regime, 60% of parents arrested are deported, twice the rate under Biden. ICE agents are arresting more mothers than fathers, and detained parents aren't often permitted to see their children before they're deported. Three-quarters of the mothers arrested had no criminal history in the United States other than minor traffic infractions. Indigenous residents of a small village near the Napo River in the Ecuadorian Amazon rainforest now fear for their lives from criminal gangs illegally mining gold. Violence targeting villagers has grown with the influx of miners. In 2025, there were 19 murders in Napo province, nearly twice the number of the previous year. According to Foreign Policy magazine, two main factors have driven organized crime groups to diversify into gold. The first is the price of cocaine has fallen over the past few years, while the price of gold has soared by 65% over last year. Second, there's a lower risk of being arrested for smuggling illegal gold than for drug trafficking, largely because gold is not an inherently illegal product. Illegal miners often use mercury to extract gold from ore, which is highly toxic, contaminating soil, waterways, and fisheries. Blood samples of indigenous villagers in Ecuador have been found with increasing levels of mercury poisoning linked to cancer deaths and damage to kidneys, lungs, and nervous systems. Portland, Oregon has become an innovator in building new affordable housing by promoting smaller, denser units such as duplexes, triplexes, fourplexes, and sixplexes. The city has succeeded in providing incentives to developers to construct what's called infill or middle housing in existing residential neighborhoods. These are townhouses that stack one behind another, going deep into a lot rather than all facing the street. With the shortage of affordable housing across the U.S., cities are looking for new ways to create partnerships with developers to build more entry-level housing. While other cities, counties, and states have allowed denser housing options, Portland has done more than most to create incentives for their construction. Portland's more flexible zoning rules allow developers to make more money from constructing multiple units on one lot than from a single-family home on that same piece of property. The Washington Post reports that since 2021, nearly 90% of building permits issued for housing in Portland has been for middle, denser cottage clusters of tiny homes. This week's news summary was compiled by Bob Nixon. For Between the Lines, I'm Anna Manso.

0: As the world entered the 11th week of the U.S.-Israeli war against Iran, President Trump rejected Iran's response to the latest U.S. peace proposal, acknowledging that the ceasefire is on life support. Iran's counteroffer had demanded the release of frozen assets and an end to the U.S. naval blockade of Iranian ports. The failure of peace talks increased oil prices, with little hope the Strait of Hormuz would soon reopen to oil tankers and commercial shipping. Just days after the U.S. and Israel launched their February 28th war on Iran, Israeli Prime Minister Benjamin Netanyahu attacked Lebanon, targeting Hezbollah. Although the two countries reached a temporary ceasefire agreement in mid-April, Israel continues to launch deadly airstrikes and occupies southern Lebanon. Lebanon's health ministry reports that since March 2nd, Israeli strikes have killed nearly 3,000 people across Lebanon and displaced 1.2 million. In the occupied West Bank, the Israeli military and radical Jewish settlers have killed over 1,000 Palestinians since October 2023 in a campaign of ethnic cleansing and violent land takeovers. Despite a U.S.-brokered ceasefire in Gaza that took effect in October last year, Israel has conducted near-daily attacks, killing 850 Palestinians, in addition to more than 72,000 killed there since October 7, 2023. Your reporter spoke with James Zogby, co-founder and president of the Arab American Institute, who examines the dire situation in Lebanon, the West Bank, and Gaza under continuing Israeli attack, horrific violence that's largely ignored by U.S. corporate media.
1: I call it an Israeli definition of ceasefire is you cease and we fire. And that's how they've been operating. There's supposed to be a ceasefire in Lebanon since October. Every day there were bombings or military assaults on different Lebanese targets. The new ceasefire after the most current round of fighting has actually been more devastating. Hundreds have died. Entire Lebanese villages have been leveled. The New York Times has a very powerful photo presentation of the villages before and after, 12 of them that have been pretty much demolished. They've done to Lebanon in the south what they did to Gaza. 1 million people have been expelled from their homes. And like I said, the homes being destroyed. And hundreds are being killed. And there's no attention paid. And part of the problem is a racism that exists in still in the American mind, where Israelis are human beings and Arabs are objects. They're not personalities. They're not people with families and people who love them and personalities that have to be attended to. So, you know, an Israeli hostage gets sympathy. 100 Palestinians dying in a building is just a body count. It's not unlike the way we had Vietnam, you know, where American soldiers were people. We knew their families. We knew their mothers. We saw the families cry. Vietnamese were like 10,000 a week being killed. Who cared? And it's pretty much that way. Israelis are human beings and Palestinians are objects. And Lebanese are in the same way. Actually, it's been disturbing to me because I have long been on the left of American politics from my Jackson days through my Bernie days. And I see the left finally understanding Palestinians, but not appreciating the loss of life and the loss of the properties of the Lebanese. They just aren't seen in the same way.
0: James, the Lebanese health ministry said just this past Sunday, Israeli attacks over just 24 hours killed 51 people, including two medical workers. Since March 2nd, Israeli strikes have killed nearly 3,000 people across Lebanon, and 1.2 million people have been displaced. I mean, these stats are just horrifying. And I wonder if you feel that the impunity with which Israel operated under in Gaza, judged by many international jurists as a genocide, given that the government of Prime Minister Benjamin Netanyahu has been given the green light, you think, to commit similar crimes in Lebanon because they weren't held accountable for what took place in Gaza.
1: Of course. And basically, look, well, successive American administrations have been responsible for this impunity. The Biden administration really upped the ante on that. They turned a complete blind eye to what Israel was doing. They gave them the go-ahead. I had meetings with the Secretary of State, meetings with the National Security Council advisor. They were all unwilling not only to condemn, but they didn't see anything wrong with what Israel was doing. And they continue to say Israel's got to finish the job. What does finish the job mean? When you're talking about an occupied people who are being strangled to death in a situation in Gaza that was itself genocidal even before the Israeli assault. It was an open-air prison camp. People couldn't get out. Nothing could come in unless the Israelis let it in. They were limited to the amount of caloric intake that Israel deemed was necessary for survival. And those conditions existed for 20 years. And then, you know, the Biden administration let Israel have its way completely in what they did in Gaza, and never a critical word other than a kind of a cautionary note, but not a condemnation, not a stopping of aid, not a distancing ourselves or saying, you know, we're going to either take punitive measures or distance ourselves from you. We didn't do it. Trump inherited it, and of course, he has no compassion for anybody. He let it happen, and Israel went full throttle. So, yeah, the ground was laid for Lebanon, was prepared for Lebanon by what happened in Gaza. And that sense of impunity is the fault of American policy, and it's actually had devastating consequences. If the last couple of administrations have done anything, it's they've made international law irrelevant. It no longer exists. This is the law of the jungle. Power wins, rights lose, and we've seen it operating now for many years, but it's now with the Biden administration and with the Trump administration, it's been consolidated into a fact.
0: That was James Zogby, president of the Arab American Institute. Learn more about human rights groups reporting on the death and destruction resulting from continuing Israeli attacks on Lebanon, the West Bank, and Gaza by visiting our Between the Lines website at btlonline.org. Soon after moving back into the White House for a second term in January last year, Donald Trump recruited tech billionaire Elon Musk to lead an unofficial government initiative called DOGE, or the Department of Government Efficiency, to hunt down federal agency waste, fraud, and abuse. Musk and his team of young engineers failed to find any significant waste, but set in motion mass terminations of federal employees, the closure of entire agencies, deep cuts to agency budgets, and cancellation of critical domestic and foreign aid health programs, which led to dozens of lawsuits and claims of unlawful, chaotic cuts. The Social Security Administration was on the DOGE hit list, where Musk and his team disrupted the agency's operations by firing 11% of its employees and closing 26 field offices, leading to widespread customer service problems and long wait times. These initiatives, aimed at reducing agency costs and modernizing technology, have instead caused critical failures in services for many of the 75 million people who depend on Social Security to receive their earned monthly benefits. Your reporter spoke with Martin O'Malley, commissioner of the Social Security Administration under President Biden, who previously served as Maryland's two-term governor and mayor of Baltimore. Here he talks about how the Trump-Musk downsizing of the Social Security workforce has impacted critical customer service and how to fairly address the projected 2033 shortfall of the Social Security Trust Fund.
2: When President Biden asked me to go there, it was understanding that for 10 years, their staffing had been reduced down to a point where it was a 50-year low. And those hardworking men and women, by the end of the Biden administration,

0: reduced its staffing now to about a 63-year low. They shoved 7,000 people out of the agency, the largest loss of staff in the shortest period of time in the history of that 90-year agency, Scott, that's never, ever once missed a monthly payment. So the result of all of that is that the customer service that people work for their whole lives, just like they earn their benefits by working their whole lives, has been taken away from them. And as President Biden said in some of his first remarks as a fully promoted, full-fledged citizen, they're trying to wreck Social Security so that then they can rob it, because it's the only agency that maintains a $2.6 trillion surplus. So that's the sad story. The good news is Americans are appalled by this. 87% of us, regardless of party, actually want Social Security to be strengthened, made better, and able to pay 100% of the benefits we've earned for the far future, not just for us, but for our kids and grandkids.
1: Commissioner O'Malley, I did want to ask you if you would talk a bit about predictions, and I guess this is based on the numbers, that without adjustment, Social Security and the Social Security Trust Fund will be insolvent by 2033 or 2034, and that without doing anything, their benefits may shrink by 17%. But there's plenty that can be done and has been done in the past to readjust where the shortfalls lie. Commissioner O'Malley, tell our listeners about the shortfall and where policymakers and folks like yourself want to see Social Security go to fix this problem.
0: Sure. You know, because so many people, Scott, depend on Social Security, there are very few scary headlines that get as many eyeballs and as many clicks as a headline that says Social Security to go totally dry, run dry by 2033. Oftentimes they put to go totally insolvent. Let me define that for just one second. Social Security is a pay-as-you-go program. In other words, the dollars that go out of Social Security to beneficiaries who work their whole lives and are in pay status are the same dollars that are paid in by all of us who are still working in the economy. But it is true that the surplus that Congress built up back in the last adjustment, which was 1982, that surplus is not lasting as long as they had intended and as they had forecasted in 1982. When I was confirmed, or rather going through the confirmation process, I asked the actuary, the public actuary at Social Security, what did you all get wrong? Are we living longer? Were birth rates off? What did you get wrong? And you know what he said? He said, income inequality. I said, excuse me, come again. He said, we were asked to set the tax bracket on Social Security so that it would capture, it would apply to 90% of increased earnings over the next 40 years. But then so many things happened under Ronald Reagan after 1982 that in essence flatlined any increases in earnings for about 94% of us and increased earnings in ways haven't seen since the roaring 20s for the top 5, 6, 7% of Americans. So because of that, Social Security only captured 80% of future earnings, not 90%. And that is why, my friend, that surplus is running out in 2033 rather than 2050, when most of us baby boomers will move on to our eternal reward. Mm. So the cause of Social Security's upcoming, the forecasted 17% cliff, and I do believe, I mean, not to scare the bejeebers out of your listeners, I do believe that there is will in Congress to act on this. And the solution is pretty forthright. And John Larson has put in a bill every year with growing numbers of co-sponsors that would essentially scrap the cap for those higher earning people so that they continue to pay the same rate into Social Security that all of the rest of us pay into it for the first 182,000 of our earnings.
1: That was Martin O'Malley, former commissioner of the Social Security Administration under President Joe Biden. Learn more about the Trump regime's damage to the Social Security system and future threats by visiting our Between the Lines website at

0: On May 11th, Baltimore City Council joined more than 60 local governments, big and small, rural and urban, Democratic and Republican, all over the country, in declaring a moratorium on building data centers to power artificial intelligence while local officials study the issue. The Maine legislature recently became the first state to pass such a law, but it was vetoed by Democratic Governor Janet Mills. While the legislature's veto override failed, Governor Mills created a commission to study the issue, which was part of the original bill. Last October, Food and Water Watch became the first national group to call for a data center moratorium, now joined by more than 250 other organizations across the U.S. Data centers require enormous amounts of energy and water, create noise pollution and air pollution depending on how they're powered, while creating very few jobs. Between the Lines' Melinda Tuhu spoke with Thomas Meyer, Strategic Organizing Projects Director for Food and Water Watch and Food and Water Action. Here he talks about the fight to stop, or at least slow down, the building of data centers in Maine and other states across the nation.
1: What we have been pushing for is, and saying, is that we need a moratorium on data centers basically until and unless we can figure out a way to make them compatible with a livable and sustainable future. So far, so many of the proposals have been powered by fossil fuels, using enormous amounts of water, creating a lot of noise and disruption for communities, buying up farmland, you know, that obviously could be productive in other ways. Conditions, you know, or the stipulations of lifting a moratorium would probably differ kind of state to state until there is obviously some kind of national framework. There's a lot left to be figured out. And so we think that it's prudent to hit pause and give both the public and policymakers time to figure out how to move forward sustainably. The cities and towns where this is being so hotly debated, we know that opposition to data centers has been bipartisan. And we know that in other states, certainly there have been proposed moratoria that are bipartisan and led by both, you know, Democrats and Republicans in the legislature.
2: Maine was the first state to pass a statewide moratorium, and then the governor vetoed it. She vetoed it because she said she wanted one particular one to go through, and she said it would be 400 construction jobs and 100 permanent jobs, which sounded a little fishy to me because I know it doesn't take much human labor to run these things. What does your research show in terms of jobs that would be provided with these data centers?
1: Food and Water Watch has a recently published research report that looks at the variety of reasons why, you know, a data center moratorium is prudent. And one of them is the kind of empty promises around jobs and revenue. Looking at Virginia specifically, which is where the most data centers have been built and proposed, found that with a $54 million investment in a data center, you would get one permanent job. And with $54 million invested in non-data center, you know, projects, you would get 168 jobs. And so you're right that the math from this project really just doesn't add up. Really, part of the rationale for data centers and for artificial intelligence and for automation is to eliminate jobs. Like, that is the project of the big tech and corporate trusts that are pushing these.
2: In Maine, well, I understand that the governor vetoed it, and then she created, I guess by a executive order, a body to study the issue, which is partly what the, you know, what the moratorium was going to do. Do you know what's happening next in Maine in terms of trying to fight back against her veto?
1: As I understand it, was brought back up to override the veto and did not quite have the numbers necessary to override it. So to my knowledge, it's dead for this legislative session, unfortunately. There is a push in Maine, as in so many other states, to pass, you know, moratoria or ban or restrictions at the local level in Maine. What we've seen everywhere in the country is that the local, the municipal, the county level is where the kind of fiercest opposition has been, and where, you know, local elected officials have taken action, not in as many cases as they should.
2: Governor DeSantis in Florida said that any data centers coming, and he didn't say they weren't welcome, but they would have to provide their own energy. But that doesn't really address the issue of, first of all, what kind of energy, and also the issue of water use. Is it possible to have a data center without using up an awful lot of water?
1: There are some systems, you know, more expensive, less common. That's why the industry doesn't want to use them. To my understanding, there are some data center systems that would use less water, would recycle water for cooling in some way, would use the heat generated by the thing that's happening in all the servers to actually provide heat or energy for other buildings.
0: That was Thomas Meyer, Strategic Organizing Projects Director for Food and Water Watch and Food and Water Action. 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

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Our theme music was written by Richard Hill and performed by Mikata. This week's program was produced by Susan Bramhall, Mary Hunt, Anna Manzo, Bob Nixon, Melinda Tuhus, and Jeff Yates. For Between the Lines, I'm Scott Harrison.

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4: The Best of Our Knowledge explores topics on learning, education, and research. Coming up, we'll explore the phenomenon of musical daydreams. Our guest is Elizabeth Margulis, director of the Music Cognition Lab at Princeton University. She writes about the ability of music to bring the listener to another time and place in her book, Transported, The Everyday Magic of Musical Daydreams. I'm Lucas Willard, host of The Best of Our Knowledge. This is The Best of Our Knowledge. I'm Lucas Willard. You've probably been there in another time and another place, all because of a song that came on over the radio or on speakers at the supermarket. Our guest today explores the phenomenon of these spontaneous musical memories. Elizabeth Margulis is director of the Music Cognition Lab at Princeton University and the author of Transported, The Everyday Magic of Musical Daydreams. I began our interview by asking her to explain the difference between an average, typical daydream and one of the musical variety.
5: Well, I start the book with an example from a movie that might be familiar that I think is a lovely kind of cinematic response to this question, which is the very final scene of La La Land, where the character played by Emma Stone is now, you know, it's many years in the future. She's happily married. She wanders into a bar and discovers that this is the bar of the character played by Ryan Gosling, with whom she had this relationship earlier in her life. And what happens is this in the scene is that he starts playing a song at the piano, and it's the song that he'd been playing when they first met. And what we see as an audience is everything fade to black. We kind of dive into Emma Stone's character's experience, which is that everything around her disappears and she's transported back to that initial encounter. We relive that. She fluctuates into her imaginings of what could have happened if things had gone well. Then the song ends, everything crumbles, she's back in this bar. So that's what I'm really getting at with musical daydreams, is this idea that you can be listening to music, things around you kind of dissolve, and you're lost in some kind of internal memory or imagining.
4: And it doesn't have to be sort of a corny film trope either. Early in the book, you talk about the memory of sitting in the back of a station wagon when you're in seventh grade because of a Poison song that came on.
5: Exactly. I think this is really, music is just so deeply embedded in our lives, and especially during our teenage years when we're forming our identity. And so there's just this really special way that it has of evoking very concrete memories and imaginings, even when you might not even overtly know why that's happening. And so that's what really the book is about, is all the science and all that we've learned about how it is that music does this and, why that's important.
4: Sure. So let's talk about sort of the brain itself. Now, I know that there's been a lot of advancements in how we see the brain and medical imaging technology, and you talk a little bit about in that book. But is there something going on in our heads where the memories that we make while we're listening to music, especially maybe when we're young, versus the memories that we make of a certain time or a place, is there real estate up in our heads that's like close together or linked together? What's some of the basic science behind this idea of a song being able to transport you back to a previous reality?
5: Yeah, great question. Well, maybe there are two interesting kind of findings from neuroscience here. One goes back to the discovery a couple decades ago that, you know, when researchers were looking at people in an MRI scanner and kind of giving them all kinds of tasks that neuroscientists might, you know, administer, someone finally thought to like look at what was happening in the brain when people were not engaged in a specific task. And there is this particular network that came online at those moments called the default mode network. And then turning to research that specifically, people discovered that this is really a scene construction network. It's, you know, you're envisioning futures, you're remembering pasts. And so what we've been able to see using neuroimaging is that distinct patterns in the default mode network are activated by distinct songs. And so we really see that relationship evident materially, kind of just by looking at what's happening in the brain. And then I also want to mention some cool work that was done by a PhD student here, Jamal Williams, where he had people come in to the scanner, watch the entirety of the movie, The Eternal Sunshine of the Spotless Mind, either in its original version or with all the sound effects and dialogue intact, but the music removed. And by a clever experimental design there, was able to show that only in cases where people were hearing the soundtrack were brain patterns reactivated from earlier scenes where the same music had been played. So you can really just literally see how the content that the music was associated with reactivates when it's replayed.
4: And it tells me something about how specific the brain can be with remembering a certain song. And what I mean is, so I have, you know, like a streaming app for music on my phone, and I was driving home from work the other day, and a song that I know and love came on, but it was a remastered, remixed version of the song. And it sounded like the same song, but a part of me was like, I don't know this, because the levels are all different. There might be little flourishes that are not there. Yeah. And so it seems to me for this particular transportation to work, there needs to be really all of those musical notes and that timing really line up. It's the same song than what you heard when you were a kid that brings you back. And something that's similar may not have that same effect, like a cover version of a song, or what I'm talking about, like a remastered or remixed version of a song.
5: I love that example so much because it really underscores one of the broader messages of the book, which is that we know so much more about music than we think we know, even when we don't have overt formal training. So, you know, presumably the differences that were present in the audio in the remastered version versus the original are quite subtle, right? Yet you're immediately able to detect that something is different. So there really is this kind of, and that's, I think that's one of the things that this research on musical daydreams has exposed, that we're really tracking a lot of specifics and specific associations around sound that we don't even know we're doing.
4: This is The Best of Our Knowledge. I'm Lucas Willard. If you're just joining us, I'm speaking with Elizabeth Margulis, director of the Music Cognition Lab at Princeton University and the author of Transported, The Everyday Magic of Musical Daydreams. You know how, like, when you go into the supermarket and all of the hits that are playing on the radio seem to be about 20, 25 years old, and the older you get, you know, the songs change. But there's a power in that you point to in the book in the music that you listen to a lot in your adolescence. One of the examples is a woman who is time-traveled back to the 90s when she hears the Counting Crows. And it's like specifically the Counting Crows, and, you know, you can see and feel everything of being in high school and everything else like that. So what about being an adolescent in particular and building those musical memories makes them so powerful later in life? Is the adolescent brain, are these songs just hitting harder? Are they making more of a space in your brain than music that you might hear in your 30s or 40s?
5: So the reminiscence bump is really well documented and really fascinating. It's this fact that you're describing where we tend to like the music we heard in our teenage years more across our lifespan in this kind of stable way, and we tend to have more personal memories associated with it. And, you know, one thing that's really interesting about that is this music that we listen to at that period tends to also be music we listen to with our peers. It tends to be very socially embedded. And it tends to bring back memories that can be quite self-defining. So memories that are important to who we are and our identity across our lifespan. And so these are some of the ideas about why it might be really powerful even into the early and middle stages of dementia to play people music from their adolescence as a trigger for these important kind of self-defining memories. But when it comes to imagining what the mechanism might be there, we can look to another more surprising phenomenon, perhaps, which is that there's also a secondary reminiscence bump for music of your parents' teenage years, where you tend to like that and have more memories associated with it. And what we think is going on there is that, you know, when you're a toddler or a baby, like, no one's giving you power over the, you know, stereo, although maybe there's technology emerging now. I always see videos on the internet of, like, small children telling Alexa what to play. But anyway, the research that exists at this point, what we think is happening is that people are just exposed to a lot of music that their parents love, which tends to be the music from their own teenage years. So exposure seems to be doing a lot here.
4: Earlier in our conversation, we were talking about how when the music comes on, it sort of triggers the daydream. It's like the catalyst for the daydream. It's electrifying something in your brain that's making your mind wander. And when I was reading about this in the book, I thought of when I was in art class in high school, and, you know, you're in a high school environment all day, and then you get to art class, and the teacher puts on a CD at the time, puts on a CD, and you get to do work while you're listening to music, which you don't get to do in any other class. I never took a math class where I was able to listen to music and then also, you know, do algebra or whatever. But there's something in music, not only in sparking a daydream, but I think in lubing things up in your head to bring those creative powers out a little bit. Like,
5: yes,
4: what's going
5: yes.
4: on when you are doing something and you have music? It doesn't have to be art. It could be, you know, cleaning the bathroom. But what's going on in your head when there is music in your ears, on the stereo, in your earphones, and it's just making the task a lot easier because you're able to let your mind wander?
5: Exactly. So this is what we've learned, is that when you cue up a song, it affects and changes the trajectory of what's called your spontaneous thought. So think about spontaneous thought just as kind of where your mind is going when it doesn't have a specific goal or thing it has to do. And often we can get stuck in kind of ruts or, you know, patterns, that grooves that, like, aren't really helpful in our spontaneous thoughtscape. And what music can do is really act as this kind of, like, spark that, you know, sets you into some totally new thoughtscape, because it carries these associations from the real world so robustly and really choreographs kind of your inner thoughtscape such that you can find yourself somewhere surprising and new that can, you know, really affect your sense of what's happening in your life and how creative you're able to be.
4: But I also think that letting your mind wander, and maybe with the help of music to get there, is good for helping pass the time, too. When you're doing something, like the example of cleaning the bathroom, nobody wants to do it, but I'd rather do it with music on than doing it in silence.
5: Absolutely. And, you know, it's increasingly rare that we have opportunities for our mind to wander anyway, because there are so many screens and social media and influx of all that kind of overstimulation that sometimes when it's just music, that's kind of one of the only moments that we have left to do this kind of mental kind of memory and imagining generation, which we know is actually so fundamental to brain health and, you know, functioning.
4: And I talked to, with this show, I have talked to educators about something sort of unrelated, but sort of related, which is school cell phone bans, which are taking off right now.
5: Yes.
4: And, you know, you'll hear from the teachers that when the phones go away, the students act differently because they don't have something that's just giving them notifications all the time. They have to build new connections with their classmates.
5: Exactly. And I view this also as just an opportunity to sense make, right? You have to absorb the experiences that are happening to you, assimilate them, like think through other scenarios. All that kind of everyday, you know, what had been everyday mind wandering is critical to how we become people who make meaning in our lives and understand ourselves as integrated. So it's, you know, to the extent that music preserves some space in the world for that to happen, that's just another thing that is an important role that music is playing in addition to so many of the other kind of well-documented roles.
4: And I would imagine it's important for building those musical memories too, if you are not distracted. You were not on a smartphone when you were in your parents' station wagon listening to Every Rose Has Its Thorn, right? You're sitting in the back seat. You're looking out the window. You're being poked by your siblings or whatever's going on.
5: Yeah. When we discuss this in my classes, my students increasingly want to tell me about TikTok sounds, like viral TikTok sounds, and the way they bring them back to particular months, even very like concrete periods of time when a particular tune was viral. And this has really been a lot for me to wrap my brain around because it's just so different than, my experiences of my own adolescence.
4: And for someone who may be listening to this and they're not on TikTok, which is, you know, probably not so common anymore. But you hear basically, if you open a social media scrolling app, you will hear the same 15-second clip of a song over and over and over again. And I would venture a guess that the students that you're talking about in your class are not remembering the specific video that they saw, but they're hearing the song and they're remembering what you said, that sort of time in their life when that song was actually trending.
5: Exactly. So like there'll be, you know, late pandemic TikTok song, you know,
4: everybody was online. Yeah, right.
5: Like it's extremely specific. Whereas when I hear songs, like I will remember like, oh, that's early 80s. And so it's become fixed to time in a narrow way. That's kind of interesting to watch.
4: You are listening to The Best of Our Knowledge. I'm Lucas Willard. I'm speaking with Elizabeth Margulis. She is the director of the Music Cognition Lab at Princeton University and the author of Transported, The Everyday Magic of Musical Daydreams. I want to make a primary example of something, and I want you to tell me what you think, how this fits into your research here. The alphabet song, A, B, C, D, you know, that helps everybody learn their ABCs, literally, but it's the music that helps get you there, right? Mm-hmm. If I can't remember if somebody says, if there was no alphabet song, it would be a lot harder to read, I'm guessing.
5: Right. And I mean, that's exactly why you don't want to play Scrabble with people who know the song of all the two-letter Scrabble words, right?
4: That's a song?
5: That's a song. There's also the capitals. Lots of middle schoolers know, like, the capitals. But yes, you know, this is another way that music's capacity to kind of, you know, glom on to information outside of itself and carry it in this really robust way is evident. And so we see that in these kind of mnemonic songs, but we also see it in areas where we aren't even looking, where like a song comes on and we have an incredibly concrete image of like a field of purple flowers, right? We've never heard the song before. So that's the kind of mystery that the book tries to start to understand, is not just how can music carry these very specific associations, like when words are associated with it, but when there's this more oblique, mysterious phenomenon where there's a song you've never heard before and you turn it on and a very concrete image comes to mind. Because in our research, we've seen that like the same concrete image tends to spark in multiple people's minds when they hear a new song. So that's sort of a related and even broader, I think, mystery than the question about the alphabet song.
4: Yeah, that seems to be more of a less of a learned thing, but more of the way humans are actually hardwired. There's a reason maybe why certain sounds or ideas evoke certain images in our heads that we may not be able to understand, because they may have been put there before, you know, we were walking upright.
5: Right. And that's one reason that I think that this is so interesting. And one thing that I really advocate for in the book is getting really curious about our musical daydreams, because it, you know, when you pay attention to them, it turns out there's so much about your own experience and that is present there for you to like think about. And then when you kind of discuss these with other people, there's a lot of interesting stuff that could come out. I found this especially with my parents and with my kids, because like, who are teenagers, by the way, which makes it a particularly fun time to have these conversations. So like if I, you know, go on a road trip with my 20-year-old and I'm like, if I said, tell me about your dream, you know, that's kind of a non-starter. It'd probably be kind of boring. I don't know. But he could put on a song and tell me about what comes to mind for him when he listens to it. And then I can say what comes to mind for me. And now we have a concrete shared sensory experience that is really generative. And before you know it, we've ended up having this like really amazing conversation and gotten to know each other in a really cool way. And so that's kind of something that I'm really a trick that I'm kind of inviting people to try in the book.
4: Right. So telling someone about your dreams, the other person, there's a good chance they may not be interested in what you have
5: exactly.
4: to say.
5: Exactly. Usually pretty bad conversation topic.
4: I want to switch to the people who have something called synesthesia, yes. Which is when it can be music that you hear, it could be words on a page, but there's a very strong association between senses. So, I guess one example could be like, I read this passage and I always see this word as green, right? I always see the number 2 as blue. I mean, that's kind of a simplified example. But for the folks who experience synesthesia, what's going on in their heads, and is it related in any way as to how music can bring somebody back to a different time, a different place? Is it the same wiring that's there?
5: Yes. So that's the way I view it, is mm-hmm. that synesthetes are sort of at one side, right, of the spectrum in terms of wiring between sensory modalities. But that these musical daydreams that do seem to be widely accessible to, and is something that, you know, many, many people experience, even when they don't have synesthesia, where musical sound is reliably triggering visualization, sensory memories, vivid imaginings, that's kind of on this same spectrum. And then there you have on the other side, aphantasics, who do not have internal visual imagery. So if you ask them to picture a juicy red apple, right, they can think of the concept of it, but not like see it in their mind's eye. So we might have then something over here on the other side of the spectrum where these kinds of imaginings that come very natural to most people are not present.
4: So I want to get to the last part of your book, which is sort of how is this useful, right? I mean, when we're talking about this research and understanding the power of music to trigger memory, or the power of music to implant memory or trigger daydreaming or spark creativity, why is understanding this important, and why is it something that you want to explore?
5: Yeah, so I'll give you one kind of concrete example from our research that was really generative for us, which is that when we apply this paradigm cross-culturally, we found that we could play musical excerpts people had never heard before to people in the U.S. And more or less, they would pretty much, you know, even when we just asked them to report what they were imagining in a very unconstrained way, just describe it, they tended to be more or less telling us the same thing, even though it felt quite subjective for individual excerpts. We went to a rural village in China where people had very little excerpt experience with Western media. And there we saw the same thing. People were basically imagining very similar things to one another, but totally different to the U.S. participants. To an extent like the following, there's a certain excerpt that people in the U.S. described as evoking a person alone in the house getting stalked by a murderer, whereas people in this village in rural China experienced it as playing games outside, having fun with friends. So
4: very different ideas.
5: Hugely
4: yeah.
5: different.
4: It weren't scenes, yeah.
5: And so there's an incredible opportunity there that we took advantage of as researchers to think about, like, okay, wait, how could you hear this excerpt this way? And we started to see, oh, wait, if you didn't care that it was atonal, like if you weren't trying to impose this particular tonal framework on it, wow, the notes are really short. They go back and forth between high and low registers really quickly. That feels playful. And there's this sort of beginning, because you have this shared sensory stimulus, to kind of getting behind someone's ear and imagining what it's like to hear as them. And so I think there's a lot of fodder here for connection and mutual understanding. There's also really interesting potential clinical benefits, because we know there are disorders that come with problems in spontaneous thought, like depression and anxiety, where you kind of can't get out of a stuck thought pattern. And so the idea that you could press play on a song and, you know, get some kind of jump start in your thought space into something that is maybe, you know, more helpful, more constructive. There's that kind of clinical application as well. So I think there's this broad range from kind of everyday uses to uses in various kind of clinical settings that are intriguing.
4: And where will your research take you next? Are you going to continue to dive into this topic or perhaps something else?
5: Yeah, we've been doing some really interesting large-scale data collection here at live concerts, and we have a kiosk installed at a museum in Berlin, so we're able to look at this in really large populations, and that's been really interesting. And then we also have some partnerships looking at how this all plays out with LLMs and artificial intelligence, and how can we understand how those systems are making these kinds of inferences and what's different about what humans are able to do.
4: And then last question, have you made any playlists for your kids over the course of this research where they can, you know, maybe tap into what you were listening to?
5: Yes, we've had tons of conversations. They know about my humiliating poison experience. I also put together a playlist for People magazine that is available on Spotify, where you can kind of read in People this kind of like, each song has a little example of some science behind musical transportation, and then you can also listen to the songs. So.
4: Well, I'd love to check it out. And Elizabeth, thank you so much for taking the time to speak with me about all this. I really appreciate
5: it. My pleasure. Thank you so much.
6: 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I'm Lucas Willard.

0: This has been The Best of Our Knowledge, episode 1857. 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

0: Welcome to the archives of Radio Curious. I'm Barry Vogel. The psychology of humor, what makes things funny and what makes us laugh, are the topics of this archive edition of Radio Curious. Our guest is Dr. Bill Fry, a professor emeritus of psychiatry at Stanford University. I spoke with Dr. Fry from his home in Nevada County, California, on February 8, 1992, when Radio Curious was called Government Politics and Ideas. I asked him to begin by telling us about the psychology of humor. Welcome to Government Politics and Ideas, Bill.
1: Thank you very much. I'm not sure which one of those three to hang on to, but probably the ideas is the best topic for me.
0: Well, let's go with it.
1: All right, fine. Great. Shall I start out? I'd love to take this platform, if I may, but I learned never to preempt a lawyer, so I'm a little hesitant.
0: No, be my guest. And let's tell our listeners that we are conducting this interview by telephone from Bill's home in Nevada City on February 28th, 1992.
1: All right. The subject that you're suggesting here, the psychology of humor, is an extremely large one. And it's large from its inherent nature, and it's also large from the fact that of all the different kind of scientists who've studied humor and mirth, humor is the subject. That's what is presented to people to arouse their reactions of mirth. Mirth is the word I use to indicate the emotion that we experience when we have been exposed to and have appreciated humor. And then, of course, there's a whole bunch of different kinds of behavior that's associated with our mirth. Mirthful laughter, giggling, chuckling, ha-haing, guffawing, smiling, grinning, you know. There's many words that are used, actually, to designate this mirthful behavior. But at any rate, there's the fact that, that this issue of humor and mirth have been studied probably most extensively by psychologists in the years past. I do have to qualify that by saying that it's not all that much. There are a lot of other subjects as far as psychological functioning are concerned, mostly the unpleasant and painful and disagreeable ones that have been studied a lot more extensively than humor. But of the different scientific approaches to humor, psychology is the most predominant.
0: Maybe we could talk for a moment about how the psychology of humor fits in between employees and employers, or husbands and wives, or children and parents, or lawyers and judges.
1: Yes. Now we're talking about conflict resolution a lot of times, and there. Let me start out and introduce this subject by picking up a theme on with regard to these unpleasant emotions, which have received a lot of psychological attention over the years. And there are three major, I mean major in terms of the frequency that we experience them and the part they play in our lives, major negative emotions, and they are anger, fear, and depression. And all three of them have very detrimental negative impacts on our lives. Fear, that's perfectly obvious. I don't know anybody who has reached the age of 3 or 4 years old who hasn't felt fear. And, you know, the longer you go through life and the more time you spend in an automobile on the highway, why, the more experiences of fear you go through in your life. But anyway, fear is, I don't have to explain what fear is. Everybody knows what that is. Anger, and what I mean by the kind of anger which is of this negative nature, is not just simply the kind of irritations that we feel from day to day, but this intense rage that periodically comes over a person, like, you know, maybe 3 or 4 times a year or something like that. But it can be very detrimental from the standpoint of the health impact. There's a body of information that's been acquired. These are research, demographic kind of studies, case reports. That there are 3 or 4 articles in the medical literature indicating the close association between sudden intense anger and suffering a heart attack. This is a statistical association that's been observed there. So, you know, if you're a victim of sudden intense anger, you might be exposing yourself, putting yourself in a position of jeopardy with regard to your heart. Depression is another feature. That's more subtle. Depression tends to creep up on people, and once it gets to a certain level, I'm not talking about a blue mood or a melancholy state. I'm talking about deep depression, really that should be attended to by a professional. And when that kind of depression enters in the picture, you not only are emotionally or psychologically bad off, but there are certain impacts or effects on your body, too, that make you susceptible to serious disease conditions. There were about there were several studies that were reported just about the same time, different journals and other professional sources, but indicating a high association of death during the year, a second year after an individual had lost a spouse. Even we're talking about older people, an older couple, and one of the couple, the husband or the wife, dies. More frequently, the husband, because of the survival level. But at any rate, then during the next year or so, the surviving spouse, this is, again, a statistical observation, the numbers prove it, that this surviving spouse becomes susceptible, becomes the victim of some kind of fatal disease condition.
0: Well, Bill, what's funny about all this, or how does it fit into humor?
1: Is that humor, with the exception of the more severe degrees of depression, humor is a very appropriate and very effective antidote or preventative. Say, for instance, your kid comes home and he's had the family car out for the evening, and he's very chagrined, very very hesitant, and he tells you that through some stupid thing that happened, he's smashed, he's totaled the car, the family car is wrecked. And, you know, the unfortunately common reaction or easy reaction would be to experience one of these episodes of sudden rage. Now, you can prevent yourself from becoming not only the victim of a smashed-up car, but maybe the victim of a heart attack by being able to see the humor of the situation. There's some humor somewhere, even if it's only your big red face that's inflamed with fury. And, you know, then you can laugh at whatever the humor element is, and the anger disappears. It just vanishes.
0: Let me ask you about that. When you talk about sudden rage or sudden anger related to heart attacks, are you indicating that if someone expresses their rage and anger and carries on for a while, is a much greater risk than someone who just turns red in the face and starts to laugh at it?
1: It depends on what, you know, the sequence of events is. If you can abort the anger quickly before it begins to churn it begins to stir the physiologic, causes the vascular spasm, the intense increase in blood pressure, you know, all these different unpleasant and undesirable things that happen in the body with this kind of anger. And these are the ones that are more obvious. There's probably the more important physiologic things that happen with this intense anger they're probably hormonal, and we don't have the information as to what particular hormones involved. It may be a certain type of adrenaline, what they call a catecholamine, but we don't have that. The physiology of the physiologic studies haven't defined that as yet. But interestingly enough, on the other hand, with laughter, there's also an increase in heart rate and an increase in blood pressure. And you'd think that there would be as much of a jeopardy with laughter, intense laughter, sometimes very intense laughter, as there is with this intense rage. Not the case. There are very, very few cases of any kind of heart attack associated with laughter, despite the fact that the heart rate can go up to twice the normal rate for whatever period of time you're laughing.
0: Do these issues connect then to conflict resolution, or are you laying a foundation to explain that?
1: You know, if you have a group of people, say, just to simplify it, you have two people that are involved in a discussion over a subject, and one becomes angry with the other about the way in which it discussion is moving or they're attempting to resolve some kind of a difference of opinion, and the anger is going to be a serious block to the development of a consensual position. You're not going to be able to, if one party or both parties are furious with each other, you're not going to be able to I think that, you know, I'm not sure just how specific in terms of the political side of the of your orientation here.
0: Well, go for it. Tell us what you think. Give us some specific examples, and anyone who has a differing opinion will have access to the airwaves.
1: Yeah, well, the Near East peace negotiations are a good example here. You know, two sides that are really angry with each other, and, you know, there's history of reasons for anger. But they're not going to reach a constructive resolution of the issue as long as they remain angry. That anger in it closes down our minds. It diminishes the imagination. It blocks attempts to find resolution, to find compromise. It's a very negative impact in our lives, in addition to the physiologic effects that are of negative nature. And frankly, it would seem to me that it would be very helpful to have some assistance. Be nice to have. Let me go back a moment. As you know, there's a National Peace Foundation. The concept for a peace foundation was initiated a number of years ago to establish an academy. The argument was that there are three military academies, Army, Navy, and Air Force academies, and that this is for war making, and we should also have an academy to educate people and to orient them in the arts of peacemaking. And this, I thought this was a really wonderful idea, and got into correspondence with the people in Washington and D.C. who were involved at that point in association that was developed to promote the understanding of the purposes of what this academy might potential effects that it could attain. I was in correspondence with these people, and I actually made a trip to Washington maybe middle 70s or something. I forget exactly when it was, but it was quite a while ago. And met some of the principals and had some nice discussions. Later joined the organization and have been a member of the Peace Academy Foundation, which has subsequently been mandated by the government, by the Congress and Senate. And then I thought it would be helpful. I suggested that that humor be a subject that would be involved, brought into their curriculum, to their concepts, that the humor would be an important part of the program that they would be devising for promotion of conflict resolution education around the country, not just in the academy, you see, but presenting classes and workshops in other parts of the country.
0: So how did they react to that?
1: Well, they sort of lost sight of it after a while. But the interesting thing is that just a couple of months ago, I got one of the newsletters from the organization, and indicating that there is now a sort of grassroots education kind of program which has been devised and has been developed to help people with understanding of how to deal with conflict in a constructive way. And that so I wrote another letter in this regard and got a very nice and very responsive letter back. So I think maybe there's an opening now. The problem we have, Barry, with humor is that there's a long history of, both prejudice against humor and also a tendency to trivialize humor.
0: Before we get into those topics, I'd like to pause for a minute and tell our listeners that you're listening to Government, Politics, and Ideas. This is Barry Vogel. Our guest this week

0: remaining 12 minutes we have left, but let's go for it.
1: Okay. Just one thing. I'm not retired. I'm retread. So, yeah, the retiring part has to do just simply with my academic career. I'm an emeritus now. But at any rate, but I keep up my research work and the writing and so forth and so on. Research is a continuing activity. But getting back to the issue of prejudice and trivialization, there have been actual periods in history when humor was forbidden in a culture. And I'm talking about in the 1300s in France, there was a period of a couple of decades that humor was a punishable crime. There were also in the 1600s in England, during the time of Cromwell's protectorate, humor again, public demonstrations, public presentations of humor were against the law.
0: Let me interrupt. It was against the law when I was in grammar school in Los Angeles 40 years ago.
1: Well, that's probably because your teacher had the impression that humor is, quote, impolite, and laughter is, quote, vulgar.
0: I think that it's important to point out that children who are in kindergarten laugh about 100 times a day, and kids who are in high school laugh about 15 times a day. And the kids who make the jokes are not rewarded for it. They're sent to the principal's office. And it's an interesting perspective on our educational process.
1: Right. Yeah. You're right. And think back to the teachers that you liked, that you learned something from.
0: Yeah, they're the ones that we laugh with.
1: That's right, yeah. They're the ones that had a good sense of humor and didn't inhibit. I got a letter from a lady in Canada a number of years back, 10 years or so ago. At any rate, she wrote that she had been raised, being Canadian, she was raised in what she called the English style. And the English style was that, I was saying a moment ago, that that humor is impolite and laughter is vulgar. She didn't learn until she was in her 20s that this was completely wrong and that it's a perfectly natural thing to feel the impulses of mirth within you. I should say, we're all born with the potentiality for developing a sense of humor. That's a natural, inherited quality as a result of our being human beings. And everybody does have a sense of humor of one sort or another. And everybody's sense of humor is a little bit different from everybody else's, although there are very broad overlaps. But the difference in the humor is because of the fact that the content of humor in our lives is developed as a result of the experiences in life that we have, and everybody's life is a little different than everybody else's. But everybody's got a sense of humor. I've had a lot of people over the years say, you know, how can I develop a sense of humor? And you don't have to develop a sense of humor. It's there. All you have to do is to avoid the kind of prejudiced proscriptions against humor, the inhibitions that you were taught in one way or another over the primarily during childhood, as you point out. And then people also, they wonder, you know, how can I retrieve or get back my sense of humor? I've lost my sense of humor. And that's probably not really the case. You know, the sense of humor is there. It's just that it is inhibited or diminished for a short period of time, relatively short period of time, because of some personal tragedy or some serious concern that is oppressing or burdensome at that particular time in life. But the sense of humor is there, and it'll revive when things have been worked out.
0: Maybe we could move to a discussion of Coco the gorilla and a neighboring species and talk about your observations of her use of humor.
1: Well, what happened to me, I write books about humor, and first book that I wrote, and I injudiciously commented that we'll never know whether other creatures have a sense of humor or not because we can't communicate with them. And this is before the projects of teaching chimpanzees and gorillas the American Indian Sign Language, those are projects which are continuing to be active at the present time. But in those days, I think one or two of them had already been started, but I didn't really know much about it at that time. So anyway, a couple of months after my book was published, a psychologist called, a man I'd never met before, but who soon became a very good But he phoned and he said, you know, you don't know what you're talking about. He said, I want to introduce you to my

0: three chimpanzee friends. He was doing some research and had these chimpanzees in his laboratory. That sounds too clinic, too scientific. It wasn't. It really was a big open kennel. He had them in. And they were living there, and he was observing them, is what it boiled down to. And one of the things that he was observing and would get involved in was tickling. They love to be tickled. And so he brought me over and introduced me and indicated to them somehow or other that I was a person who would tickle them, and that was terrible. They used to chase me around this kennel trying to get me to tickle them. And I'll tell you, a three-year-old chimpanzee is a pretty strong creature. But they love to be tickled, and when they get tickled, that what happens is they get this respiratory behavior, which is very similar to human laughter. It's expiratory, it's spasmodic. I'll give you a little imitation of it. And then it goes on while they're being tickled.
1: This is great. We have a psychiatrist who tickles chimpanzees and laughs like one.
0: Yeah, right. Well, the interesting thing is that the gorillas do the same thing. I'm sure that most of your audience has had some knowledge of Dr. Suhu, who was a electrical engineer, a very successful businessman, who ended, after he transferred out of his business life, he became a patron of the San Francisco Zoo. And donated a very large number of extremely expensive animals to the zoo, including most of the gorillas who, a large number of the gorillas who are still living there at the San Francisco Zoo. And you know they have a very fine gorilla colony. At any rate, I have some wonderful pictures of him tickling some of the gorillas, and also his being tickled back by one of the gorillas. Actually, they have the same. They enjoy being tickled, and they also have the same kind of respiratory activity that's very similar to human laughter. The thing about Coco the gorilla, Coco is probably the most sophisticated, most advanced educated of the primates. She and Dr. Patterson, who is the psychologist who has been, she's not been working, they've been living together for years, ever since Coco was a little 9-month-old infant. Dr. Patterson became her mother and took care of her. Her mother died and took care of her, and has raised her and has taught her sign language. It's a wonderful and a very inspiring story. There's a foundation, the Gorilla Foundation in Woodside, California, is if anybody wants to join and support this activity, this way of life, really, is what it's to boil down to.
1: Let's point out that I'll give the address of the Gorilla Foundation at the end of this program.
0: That's great.
1: Yeah, I have it here so we can, if anyone wants to get a pencil. But, Bill, we really only have about 2 minutes left, so if maybe you could tell us the high points of the Coco.
0: It seems that she has a sense of humor, which is of a less sophisticated nature than, say, an adult human. But it's probably at the level of a 9, 10, 11-year-old human being.
1: Like the rest of us.
0: Okay. All right. She loves punning and wordplay, and she also likes to tease in a humorous fashion, and she enjoys practical jokes. So there you got it.
1: In the few remaining minute and a half or so, maybe you could talk about the incongruities of what she was doing, if that fits in.
0: Well, incongruity is an essential quality in humor. It's one of the main features of humor. It's related to the discovery element of humor. You see, with our experiences in humor, we are actually expanding our minds. We are enriching our scope of understanding, and our minds are growing, because each moment of humor is when we have realized something that we hadn't realized or understood before, or if we had known about it, we hadn't really appreciated it, the significance of it. In other words, it's a growth experience. That's the key that is involved in the mental stimulation that comes about with humor. And And that, of course, is very important for conflict resolution, too, because, you know, it opens up your mind into a creative avenue. It encourages creativity of thinking and orientation.
1: Well, Dr. Bill Fry, I'm sorry we didn't have a chance to get into the area more of conflict resolution, and perhaps we can talk again in the future. But I want to thank you very much for being with us here on Government Politics and Ideas.
0: It's my pleasure.
2: Dr. Bill Fry is a professor emeritus of psychiatry from Stanford University. He lives in rural Nevada County in the Gold Country on the western slopes of the Sierras in California.
3: 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The phone is 707-621-5075. Ignacio Ayala is the assistant producer. I'm host and producer Barry Vogel. Thank you for listening.

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0: From New York, this is Democracy Now!
1: My community is mourning. This is something that we have never expected to take place. But at the same time, the religious intolerance and the hate, unfortunately, that exists in our nation is unprecedented.
0: In California, two teenage gunmen attacked the Islamic Center of San Diego Monday, killing three people in what authorities are saying was a suspected hate crime. The center housed both a mosque and a school. We'll get the latest. Plus, we go to Minneapolis, where state officials have charged an ICE agent with shooting a Venezuelan immigrant, then falsely reporting what happened. We'll also look at a new documentary about E. Jean Carroll, who successfully sued Donald Trump twice in federal court. He was found guilty, civilly liable for sexual abuse and defamation.
2: If you were concerned about being dragged through the mud, why would you choose to sue Donald Trump?
3: Because he called me a liar, and I couldn't let it stand.
4: I called you right after the attack.
5: I was very disappointed that you wouldn't report him.
4: They never would have believed me.
0: We'll speak to filmmaker Ivy Miracle, director of the new film Ask E. Jean. All that and more coming up. Welcome to Democracy Now!, democracynow.org, The War and Peace Report. I'm Amy Goodman. President Trump said Monday he postponed an imminent U.S. attack on Iran at the request of Qatar, Saudi Arabia, and the United Arab Emirates. Trump's reversal came after he repeatedly threatened to launch new strikes, warning Iran there won't be anything left of them.
6: We were getting ready to do a very major attack tomorrow. I've put it off for a little while, hopefully maybe forever, but possibly for a little while, because we've had very big discussions with Iran, and we'll see what they amount to.
0: It's not clear whether there have been any breakthroughs in stalled talks to end the U.S. and Israeli war on Iran. Iranian negotiators continue to demand an end to the U.S. naval blockade of Iran's ports, the release of Iran's frozen assets, and the lifting of international sanctions. Iran's foreign ministry said it remains skeptical after President Trump twice ordered attacks on Iran while negotiations were underway.
7: We approach every diplomatic process with deep distrust and serious skepticism in order to safeguard the national interests of Iran. Iran is aware that given the U.S.'s track record of undermining negotiations, it might repeat the same actions at any moment.
0: The Trump administration's imposed a U.S. entry ban on foreigners who've traveled in the Democratic Republic of the Congo, Uganda, or South Sudan in the past 3 weeks. The order came as the World Health Organization said an outbreak of Ebola virus in the DRC and Uganda has reached 500 suspected cases and 130 suspected deaths, with those numbers expected to rise. This is the WHO's Director General, Tedros Adhanom Ghebreyesus.
8: I'm deeply concerned about the scale and speed of the epidemic.
0: The WHO says the DRC will open 3 Ebola treatment centers in the eastern Ituri province, where the outbreak began. Meanwhile, the Centers for Disease Control says a U.S. doctor tested positive for Ebola after working with a medical missionary group in Congo. Dr. Peter Stafford was exposed to the virus while treating patients in the capital of Ituri province. He's been evacuated to Germany for treatment. To see our interview with Dr. Craig Spencer, who was positive for Ebola virus about a decade ago, but now is critiquing U.S. policy on Ebola and other viruses, we go to democracynow.org. Israeli forces are continuing to intercept ships with a Gaza-bound humanitarian aid flotilla off the coast of Cyprus. More than 50 ships with a global Samud flotilla set sail from the Turkish port city of Marmaris last week. According to organizers, Israeli forces have intercepted 41 of their boats in the eastern Mediterranean, about 250 nautical miles from Gaza, which is under an Israeli maritime blockade. Video shows armed Israeli commandos climbing onto boats. 337 activists have been taken into custody. 10 boats are still sailing towards Gaza. Meanwhile, thousands of protesters took to the streets in Italy and Greece in solidarity with the Gaza-bound activists as world leaders condemned the Israeli raid. Malaysian Prime Minister Anwar Ibrahim wrote on social media, quote, "The world cannot continue to bow to tyranny and corruption. The oppression against Palestinians and those who mobilize and deliver humanitarian aid must be stopped immediately, and Israel must face justice and accountability," he said. This is Turkey's president, Recep Tayyip Erdogan.
9: "I curse in the strongest terms this act of piracy and banditry against the passengers of hope on the Sumud flotilla, compromised of citizens of 40 different countries. We are taking the necessary steps to ensure the safe return of our citizens on the flotilla. We call on the international community to take action against Israel's lawless and rule-breaking actions."
0: In California, two teenage attackers fatally shot three people on Monday at the Islamic Center of San Diego, the largest mosque in San Diego County. Among the dead was a security guard, Amin Abdullah, a father of eight, who police said played a pivotal role in saving children's lives. The suspects, aged 17 and 19, were found dead from apparent self-inflicted gunshot wounds in a car near the scene. Police are investigating the attack as a hate crime. Law enforcement officials told CNN hate speech was scrawled on one of the weapons. A suicide note that contained writings about racial pride was also found, according to the officials. CARE, the Council on American Islamic Relations, noted the attack comes as anti-Muslim bias complaints reached their highest level on record last year, with 8,683 complaints filed nationwide. This is Taha Hussein, the imam and director of the Islamic Center of San Diego.
1: "My community is mourning. This is something that we have never expected to take place. But at the same time, the religious intolerance and the hate, unfortunately, that exists in our nation is unprecedented."
0: After headlines, we'll be speaking with Linda Sarsour. In Minnesota, prosecutors have filed criminal charges against an ICE officer who allegedly shot a Venezuelan immigrant in North Minneapolis during an immigration raid in January, lied about what happened. On Monday, Hennepin County Attorney Mary Moriarty announced federal agent Christian Castro will face four counts of second-degree assault and one count of falsely reporting a crime.
10: Counts of assault are a result of Mr. Castro shooting through the front door of a residence with the intent to cause fear of immediate bodily harm or death to the four adults who were just inside the door. These charges have activated a nationwide warrant for his arrest.
0: Venezuelan immigrant Julio Sosa Celis suffered a leg wound when Castro allegedly shot him through the door. The Trump administration initially claimed that Castro fired in self-defense after accusing Sosa Celis and another man of beating an officer with a broom handle and snow shovel. A federal judge later dismissed those charges after video evidence clearly contradicted it. This comes as Hennepin County prosecutors continue to investigate the killings of Renee Good and Alex Preti by federal agents during the Trump administration's violent immigration enforcement campaign known as Operation Metro Surge. We'll go to Minneapolis later in the broadcast. A new report finds more than 100,000 children in the U.S. have had a parent detained since the Trump administration began its mass deportation campaign last year. That's far more than under President Trump's first term and more than double the number of family separations that would be projected using government data. The finding comes from a Brookings Institution study that estimates some 400,000 people have been booked into ICE jails since January of last year. The Justice Department announced Monday it'll create a $1.776 billion fund to make payments to Trump supporters who say they were wrongly investigated or prosecuted by previous administrations. The so-called Anti-Weaponization Fund would be overseen by five commissioners, four of whom would be appointed by the Attorney General to serve at the pleasure of the president. The announcement came as part of a settlement agreement between President Trump and his own administration after Trump, his sons, and their family business sued the IRS for over $10 billion over the leak of Trump's tax returns by an IRS worker. Following Monday's announcement, the Treasury Department's top lawyer resigned. Brian Morrissey leaves his post just 7 months after his Senate confirmation. He did not respond to reporters' requests for comment. Democrats have accused Trump of creating a slush fund for his MAGA allies, including insurrectionists who joined the January 6 riot at the U.S. Capitol. On Monday, 93 Democratic lawmakers filed an amicus brief in federal court seeking to block the fund. Virginia Congressmember Don Beyer wrote, quote, "He's just stealing your money. There's no transparency. We won't know who gets paid or how much. It's illegal and corrupt as hell. We're fighting it in court," Congressmember Beyer said. The EPA proposed Monday to kill drinking water limits for four so-called forever chemicals set by the Biden administration in 2024. The EPA said it will keep limits on PFOA and PFOS, the two most widely studied PFAS compounds, but will allow some water utilities to extend their compliance deadline from 2029 to 2031. The rollbacks could delay or eliminate drinking water protections for up to 105 million people. PFAS have been linked to cancer, thyroid disease, liver damage, decreased fertility, and immune system damage. In a statement, Catherine O'Brien, senior attorney at Earth Justice, said, quote, "This move only underscores that the Trump administration's MAHA rhetoric, that's Make America Healthy Again, is just that. Empty rhetoric, and it will leave children and families to bear the cost of continued drinking water contamination," unquote. Here in New York, Long Island Railroad strike ended Monday night after the MTA and five unions reached a tentative agreement ending a three-day work stoppage that paralyzed the largest commuter rail system in the United States. Over the weekend, 3,500 unionized workers walked off the job for the first LIRR strike in over 30 years. The deal still needs to be ratified by members of the five unions. If rejected, the strike could resume. And New York City Mayor Zoran Mamdani announced Monday the city's first municipally owned grocery store will open in the Hunts Point section of the South Bronx next year. The 20,000 square foot store will be located inside the Peninsula, an affordable housing and mixed use development. The plan is part of a broader $70 million initiative to open one city-owned store in each of the five boroughs. Under the proposal, the stores would pay no rent or property taxes, keeping overhead costs low. The plan still requires city council approval. This is Mayor Mamdani.
11: Standing here this morning, I cannot help but think of the words of our 40th president, Ronald Reagan. He famously said, "The nine most terrifying words in the English language are, I'm from the government and I'm here to help." It's a good quote, but I disagree. I think nine more terrifying words are actually, "I worked all day and can't feed my family." We are going to use the power of government to lower prices and make it easier for New Yorkers to put food on the table.
0: And those are some of the headlines. This is Democracy Now!, democracynow.org, The War and Peace Report. I'm Amy Goodman. In California, two teenage gunmen fatally shot three people on Monday at the Islamic Center of San Diego, the largest mosque in San Diego County. Among the dead was a security guard, now identified as Amin Abdullah, a father of eight, who police say played a pivotal role in saving lives, particularly children's lives. The suspects, aged 17 and 19, were found dead from apparent self-inflicted gunshot wounds in a car near the scene. Police are investigating the attack as a hate crime. Law enforcement officials told CNN hate speech was scrawled on one of the weapons. A suicide note that contained writings about racial pride was also found, according to officials. CARE, the Council on American Islamic Relations, noted the attack comes as anti-Muslim bias complaints reach their highest level on record, with 8,683 complaints filed nationwide. This is Taha Hussein, the imam and director of the Islamic Center of San Diego.
1: My community is mourning. This is something that we have never expected to take place. But at the same time, the religious intolerance and the hate, unfortunately, that exists in our nation is unprecedented. All of us, we are responsible for spreading the culture of tolerance, the culture of love. All of us, we are responsible from whatever position we have as parents, as media people, as elected officials, as law enforcement, as religious leaders. All of us, we can do something to protect our nation, to protect our society. And please, I have one request to the media. Stop sharing the picture of the victims. Let the families mourn. Let them pray. As we do always at the Islamic Center of San Diego. It's a house of worship. It's not a battlefield. Come on. People come to the mosque to pray, to socialize, to celebrate, to enjoy their time together. Muslims and non-Muslims alike, everyone have been always welcomed. Our doors are always welcomed. We never ask people when they show up at the door of the Islamic Center. We never ask them whether you are a Muslim or not. Who are you? Because everyone is welcome. So let's do our best to spread this culture of love and tolerance and sympathy for the sake of this nation, for the sake of the future generation.
0: That was Taha Hussein, the imam and director of the Islamic Center of San Diego, attacked on Monday. Police said they'd begun a search for the two teenage gunmen 2 hours before the attack, after the mother of one of the shooters called police. This is San Diego Police Chief Scott Wall.
12: She believed her son was suicidal, and she began to share information that several of her weapons were missing. Her vehicle was missing, in addition to her son. She also said that her son was with a companion, and that they were dressed in camo, and that is not consistent with what we would typically see from somebody that is suicidal.
0: That's the San Diego police chief. We're joined now by Linda Sarsour, Palestinian-American Muslim organizer, friend of the imam at the Islamic Center of San Diego, author of We Are Not Here to Be Bystanders, and co-founder of Empower Action Fund. Linda, thanks so much for joining us again, but under these incredibly sad circumstances, the guard has just been named who was killed by the gunmen themselves apparently dead of self-inflicted wounds. Can you talk about what you heard yesterday and your reaction as it was unfolding? You're a friend of the imam.
13: I immediately saw a tweet on X that said that there was a shooting at the Islamic Center of San Diego, and I immediately texted Imam Taha Hussein, who's an old friend of mine, and I said, are you okay? And he immediately called me back and said that we are in a lockdown right now. There's been an active shooting. At that moment, he had not known about all the fatalities, but they did know about Brother Amin Abdullah, who was the armed security guard of the mosque and a father of eight and a wonderful, incredible human being that I also had the honor and privilege of meeting myself. There are also two other adult males that were also killed in the shooting. One of them is Brother Mansour, also known as Abu al-Izz. He is an elder, a caretaker of the mosque, also was running the Islamic bookstore at the mosque, and just a beloved kind of uncle in the community. Another one is Brother Nadid. Brother Nadid is a neighbor of the mosque, a congregant, someone who is heavily involved in the mosque itself. It's just a very devastating experience. There is also over about 200 kids in a pre-K to third grade Islamic school that is a part of the Islamic Center of San Diego, who are also on lockdown, hiding under, desks and closets. And if it wasn't for Brother Amin Abdullah and these brothers that came out to put their bodies on the line, we could have had many more fatalities, and many of them could have been small children in this country. So even though the children are safe, thank God, they are forever going to live with this trauma of knowing that their mosque was attacked because they were Muslims.
0: I was watching as parents wept also, talking about how Amin had saved their children, that the kids, the first thing they look forward to going to school in the morning is seeing him there.
13: That's right. That's who he was, and this was his job. As a matter of fact, a few days before this horrific shooting, he had made a post on social media, on Facebook, and said something like, a lot of people look for fame, they look for financial stability, they look kind of for the worldly things. But for him, he just wanted to be a good Muslim, and he wanted to meet his Lord as pure as he was when he was a baby. And that is his last message that people saw on social media. Imam Taha, also the director of the Islamic Center, who was in the building when this happened, he was on the second floor, is an incredible ally. He's someone who is very well known in the immigrant rights movement, in the San Diego economic justice movement. He's at often at many rallies. This is a mosque that has opened its doors to the community. They literally have open mosque day where anyone in the community can show up to the mosque, and they are opened, they are welcomed with open arms. They have film screenings, they do like community events, they do festivals. Like, this is the epitome of a mosque that shows our true values as Muslims in community and in solidarity. So it's just devastating, and no house of worship should have to ever experience this.
0: You were with Imam Taha Hussein just a few weeks ago.
13: Mm-hmm. Imam Taha is a national leader. He is part of many of the movement work that I do. He's someone that we go to as an Islamic scholar to help guide us through the social justice and work that we do. And we were in Dearborn just a few weeks ago. He was there as a mentor to many Muslim organizers in this country. And he's someone that I've spoken on many panels with. We do the Muslim Student Association Conference in California. Just someone who's always at the right place at the right time and very encouraging, and of women leadership in our community, of youth leadership in our community. And so it's just devastating to see that his mosque was targeted as someone who has poured so much into our community and movements.
0: Can you talk about what you understand the mom of one of the alleged shooters? Kane Clark was, I believe, 17. Mm-hmm. He was with Caleb Vasquez. These two now dead teenagers have been identified. How the mom got in touch with the police hours before, I think she had a cache of weapons, but mm-hmm. she saw her guns gone and her car gone, and her kid was dressed in camo with the ammo. And as the police chief said, even though he had left a suicide note, that is highly suspect when they're putting on camo, mm-hmm. obviously.
13: I mean, we can't deny, Amy, that there's been increased political rhetoric against Muslims in this country, and the ways in which Muslims are treated. Even after this horrific shooting, right-wing MAGA accounts, some of them verified, some of them high-profile, have begun conspiracy theories or have actually blamed the mosque itself for their own shooting that happened there. It is absolutely horrific to see the ways in which elected officials, anywhere from Randy Fine to the members of Congress who have started this, what they call the Sharia Free Caucus, people are not held accountable for their anti-Muslim hate. Anti-Muslim hate is one of the few types of bigotry in this country that is acceptable. You don't lose your job. There's no consequences for it. And here comes a 17-year-old who is probably brought into all this propaganda. He's wrote a suicide note. The officials are saying that there was hate rhetoric scrolled on the weapons, which also tells me how long were your guns missing? How long did it take him to scroll, you know, hateful, rhetoric on guns? Also, how is the mother storing her guns? You know, did you just leave them around? Was there no key? Was there no way for this to be protected so that your child does not go out and kill innocent people at a mosque? So there's something very, strange that's happening here. But I will say this about the 17-year-old and also a 19-year-old. I'm sad, Amy, for them. I really am sad. They're too young for this type of hate. And the fact that it drove them to the point where they went to a mosque and they shot innocent people and could have shot children. I mean, the fact that there's an Islamic school, if it wasn't for Brother Amin and the brothers that interfered, we literally could have had dozens of children who would have been literally shot and killed. And the thing is, we've seen this before. We saw it in Sandy Hook. We saw it in Uvalde. And so for me, I'm just like, it's an issue around, let's end this anti-Muslim hate. let's make sure that there are consequences for people who propagate this hate, for media outlets who propagate this hate. And also, let's get some sensible gun reform. How did this mother get the, were they registered guns? How is she storing them at home? How did your son wear, where did your son get Cameo from? Like wearing, I mean, the whole thing just is just, it just seems like, it just doesn't make sense.
0: During a televised news conference on Monday, a woman disrupted the news conference just as San Diego Mayor Todd Gloria was beginning to speak. She accused him of emboldening what she called Zionist propaganda.
14: Thank you.
15: Direct result of your leadership! Your leadership! Our Muslim brothers and sisters have been talking to you for how long? You have to
0: So after that, the mayor began speaking, but she referred to him as Todd, which was his first name. Linda Sarsour, I don't know if you could make out what she was saying, but if you could respond.
13: She was saying basically to him that this is that you're part of the problem, that this is because you've emboldened this hateful rhetoric. Like, she was basically holding him accountable. Mayor Todd, in the course of genocide, has condemned Palestinian organizers. He condemned Palestinian students. He would never show up to any events led by Palestinian American or Muslims that were related to the genocide in Gaza. And he continued to vilify folks that organized around the genocide. And he is someone who has aligned himself with right-wing Zionists and others. So I think, again, who you ally with as a leader of a city, right, like San Diego, tells me where you stand. If you're going to be willing to stand with people who are condemning, vilifying, dehumanizing people who are standing up for justice for the Palestinian people, then you're part of the larger problem that we have here, which is reaffirming anti-Muslim, anti-Palestinian, and anti-Arab hate. You know this, Amy, in this country. People don't know the difference between a Muslim, Arab, or a Palestinian. And that's the problem here. And so all these things are conflated. In the past, this mosque has been targeted during genocide by right-wing media. There was a New York Post article that just literally got published yesterday after a horrific shooting that basically said the shooting that happened at an Islamic center with a history of controversy. Like, they're instead of reporting the news, they're telling us that there's a controversial mosque here. What does that have to do with what is happening to these people?
0: The far-right political activist Trump ally Laura Loomer posted a message on X on Monday reading, "The mosque that was, quote-unquote, supposedly shot up today. Just remember, the people who attend this mosque want us all to be killed. We will be told they are such amazing people. I'm not advocating for violence. I condemn violence. I'm showing you how evil this mosque is and always has been. It should be raided by ICE and the FBI," she tweeted. In a follow-up tweet, Laura Loomer called for the DHS to, quote, deport every Muslim in America back to the Middle East, unquote. Your response, Linda?
13: And this is exactly what's across the entire internet. That's it. This is the conspiracy theories blaming us for the tragic and horrific shooting that has happened at this mosque. And this is the kind of rhetoric that's acceptable. No one else, Amy, would be able to say something like Laura Loomer about any other religious community. Again, for us, it's acceptable. Her posts won't get taken down. There will be no consequences for Laura Loomer. But here we have three adult men, beloved in their community, in an incredible mosque where their neighbors love them. There are people that have come out and spoken about them, pastors, rabbis, those that have visited this mosque and know that this mosque is a community center. It's a beloved place. I've been there so many times, Amy. It's so incredible. It's one of the most diverse mosques in all of America, from the African continent, from South Asia, from the Arab world, from converts in the United States of America to Latino Muslims. They have Spanish-speaking programs. I mean, it's just an incredibly beautiful place. They welcome the formerly incarcerated. This is the kind of people that they are. Imam Taha is one of the most incredible leaders we have in this country, and it's just despicable that we allow this kind of rhetoric, especially after a horrific shooting.
0: Linda Sarsour, Palestinian-American Muslim organizer, author of We Are Not Here to Be Bystanders. She's also co-founder of Empower Action Fund. Coming up, a new documentary on E. Jean Carroll. She successfully sued Donald Trump twice in federal court. He was found civilly liable for sexual abuse and defamation. We'll speak with the director, Ivy Mirapol. Stay with us.

0: Femmes du Monde, Women of the World by Amadou and Mariam in our Democracy Now! Studio. This is Democracy Now!, democracynow.org. I'm Amy Goodman. Will the Supreme Court let two verdicts against President Trump stand for the sexual abuse and defamation of writer E. Jean Carroll? In 2019, E. Jean Carroll published her memoir, What Do We Need Men For?, in which she described an encounter in the 1990s when President Trump, she said, sexually assaulted her in a department store dressing room at Bergdorf Goodman. At the time, she was a well-known advice columnist and host of her own TV show. When President Trump denied the account, E. Jean Carroll sued him and won. A unanimous New York jury found Donald Trump liable for sexual abuse and defamation and awarded E. Jean Carroll $5 million in damages. President Trump then denied knowing Carroll and called her a whack job on CNN. E. Jean Carroll then sued him again for defamation. A second jury, also unanimous, awarded her $83.3 million, but she has yet to see a penny. Federal courts upheld both verdicts, but now President Trump's attorneys are asking the Supreme Court to overturn them, asserting the president has absolute immunity for comments he makes as president. The Department of Justice has submitted a filing to the Supreme Court backing the president's argument. Trump's attorneys have also sought to invoke a federal statute to swap the president out as defendant and have the U.S. government take his place, which would essentially nullify the verdicts as the federal government can't be sued for defamation. The verdict is on pause until the Supreme Court either reviews the two cases or decides to pass. The second U.S. Circuit Court of Appeals conditioned the stay on President Trump posting a bond of nearly $100 million. Well, a new documentary goes through all of this and more. It's called Ask E. Jean Carroll. The film is directed and produced by the award-winning filmmaker Ivy Mirapol. Her past films include Heir to an Execution, a documentary about her grandparents, Julius and Ethel Rosenberg, who were executed at Sing Sing in the 1950s. In a moment, we'll be joined by Ivy Mirapol, but first, this is the trailer for Ask E. Jean.
1: 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We ourselves make our lives.
2: All the time I'm writing, and then I write this little quiz, and Esquire buys it. I got one taste of New York, and I thought, wow, I was as happy a being as ever existed. All my dreams were about becoming an advice columnist. And then Roger Ailes gave me my own TV show.
3: You don't really care who comments on anything because,
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4: If you were concerned about being dragged through the mud, why would you choose to sue Donald Trump?
2: Because he called me a liar, and I couldn't let it stand. I called you right after the attack.
5: I was very disappointed that you wouldn't report him.
2: They never would have believed me.
5: You were more famous than he was.
2: Here comes this huge attorney, Robbie Kaplan. She laid out the case. If women could see what kind of questions their fellow woman is asked when she brings charges against a powerful man.
4: Were you wearing underwear? Did you wear a bra? Are you taking any medications or drugs? Have you ever had acting classes?
2: No.
6: There was some darkness coming in.
2: We were prepping for the second trial, and Robbie said, the man you have not seen in 30 years is going to be in that courtroom.
7: E. Jean Carroll had the guts to face him down twice.
2: I am thinking of getting a toaster.
0: The trailer for the new documentary, Ask E. Jean, out this weekend at New York's IFC Center, and will be coming out in Los Angeles as well. We're joined now by the award-winning filmmaker, Ivy Mirapol, from Cold Spring, New York. Ivy, thanks so much for joining us. It might surprise people that these cases continue, and they are now sitting at the Supreme Court. Explain these verdicts and the amount of money that E. Jean could see, nearly $90 million from President Trump.
1: Well,
8: Amy. Thanks for having me. So E. Jean, in the first case, she was awarded $5 million. Then she was awarded the massive, you know, amount of 83.5. And that was specifically had to do with the amount of defamation that continued to, you know, rain down on her from President Trump, but also that activated so many of his followers to really threaten her, you know, violently. So the $83 million was the jury saying, you know, it has to be a very large number to make it stop. Both of those cases are now at the doors of the Supreme Court. I honestly can't speculate on what's going to happen there, but I can say that they have. It's there. I think at this point, maybe there's been about 10 or 11 weeks, maybe more, where they could have decided at least to hear or deny cert to the first case, and they just keep kind of bumping it down the road.
0: And the first case, the $5 million, explain exactly what that was about.
8: Well, so the $5 million had to do with the sexual assault and defamation. So what E. Jean was able to do is when the Adult Survivors Act was passed in New York, it allowed for a one-year window for victims of sexual assault, rape, to file lawsuits. From any time in their lives, they had that year window. And E. Jean was the first one to file that case. She had already filed a defamatory lawsuit against Donald Trump because he, in his first term, had defamed her from the White House lawn and was attacking her regularly. So that had been filed. But then when the Adult Survivors Act gave her the opportunity to bring the case of sexual assault, she did so. So that's the first case.
0: I want to play a clip from the film, which shows the start of E. Jean Carroll's deposition, in which she is questioned by President Trump's personal attorney, Elena Haba.
9: Raise your right hand, please. Do you swear to tell the truth, the whole truth, and nothing but the truth?
10: I do.
9: Thank you.
11: Good morning, Carroll. Thank you for being here.
10: How do you do?
11: I'm okay. My name is Elena Haba. I'm sure you know that. I represent former President Donald Trump. Have you ever been deposed?
10: Never.
11: Okay. So let's go over some ground rules. First of all, you're under oath. So that means you must testify truthfully and honestly and accurately to the best of your ability. Are you ready to start? Is that a yes?
10: That's a yes. Giddy up.
12: Okay. If women could see what kind of questions their fellow woman is asked when she brings charges of rape against a powerful man, it would stop a racehorse. It is really quite stunning.
11: Okay, I am going to switch into the complaint. Do you remember what the temperature was outside?
10: Yes. Clear and cool-ish.
0: So that was a clip from the deposition. That's an Ivy Mirapol's film, Ask E. Jean. And she was being questioned by Elena Haba, President Trump's attorney. She just stepped down as the top federal prosecutor in New Jersey following an appeals court ruling that found she was unlawfully serving in that role. Just a little background on Elena Haba. But E. Jean Carroll, we heard the deposition and then a clip of an interview with her talking about what women face when they make accusations about sexual abuse today. Ivy.
8: Yeah, so, excuse me. I just want to first say that this is an incredible opportunity for audiences to see what really goes on when a woman brings a case like this, especially against a powerful man, but any man, really, that if you make it all the way to being deposed or sitting in the courtroom, you are going to be subjected to this kind of questioning. And when you watch the whole film, you see that it's relentless and it goes on. So these depositions were private. You know, they were not entered into evidence, and so they never were made public. And and attorney Robbie Kaplan and E. Jean gave them to me as an incredible gift for this film and for the world to see this and to experience what E. Jean experienced. But the other part is, and I love, you know, the start of it because it just captures E. Jean, who she is, so beautifully, because right at the top you see she takes it very seriously that she's under oath, and then she doesn't realize that she has to speak the word yes when Alina Haba asks her the last question, and she said, "Are you ready?" And E. Jean just nods, and then when Alina Haba presses her, she says, "Yes, giddy up." That's like, I mean, I love it. It's like the mantra for E. Jean's life and for what E. Jean took to this case.
0: I want to play a scene from your film, Ask E. Jean, in which E. Jean Carroll talks with writer Lisa Birnbeck, the first person she spoke to, about Donald Trump sexually assaulting her back in 1996.
13: I called you right after the attack. We were not that close of friends. I had met you.
14: You didn't like me that much, right?
13: No, I adored you. See, that was the thing. I thought you were the funniest writer I know. And if I tell you what happened, you will laugh. And then I will feel great.
14: Yeah.
13: And then we'll both be happy.
14: Right. I think, oh, this is going to be fun.
13: Right.
14: And you tell me this story. And I said, E, what happened to you was horrible. And you got upset that I wasn't laughing.
13: Yeah. And if you thought it was funny, if I called you,
14: it would take the sting out.
13: That it hadn't happened. It was just a funny thing.
14: And instead, I was shocked and said, wow, what are we going to do?
15: Please. Cheers.
13: Thank you.
14: You know, I was very disappointed that you wouldn't report him.
13: But Lisa, they never would have believed me. I would have lost my, I would have been fired. I didn't have money to get an attorney. Everything I'd worked for would be dissipated.
14: You said, don't ever speak of this again. Don't ever tell anyone this story as long as you live. Do I have your word? And you did. And that was that.
0: That's writer Lisa Birnbeck, the first person E. Jean Carroll spoke to about being sexually assaulted in the department store dressing room. Ivy Maripol, talk about the significance of what it means when a person has told another person contemporaneously.
8: Mm-hmm. Yeah, so Lisa is what's called an outcry witness, and which just means that she's the person that E. Jean called, told right after the attack. Carol Martin is E. Jean's other outcry witness. Those two women were told within a day or two after Trump assaulted E. Jean at Bergdorf Goodman's. And what's important about that is that now, then 25 years later, when E. Jean decided to come forward with this story, she went to Carol and Lisa and, you know, asked that they please come forward now. And lose their anonymity, which was not an easy choice to make for either of them. And they both did, and they both stood by E. Jean. And it's a beautiful story of female friendship across the years and then coming together to fight this common battle.
0: I want to go to one last clip, and that is during his deposition in 2023, Trump was shown a picture of himself, E. Jean Carroll, her former husband, the news anchor, John Johnson, and Trump's then-wife, Ivana. He confused E. Jean Carroll with his ex-wife, Marla Maples.
16: You're saying Marla's in this photo?
17: That's Marla, yeah. That's my wife.
16: Which woman are you pointing to?
14: No.
17: Here.
16: Carol.
17: Oh, is that?
16: The person you just pointed to was E. Jean Carroll.
17: Who is that? Who is this?
16: Point, your wife. And the person, the woman on the right, is your then-wife,
17: I don't
16: Ivana?
17: Know. This was the picture. Ivana. I assume that's John Johnson.

0: here until we were able to just really play it out in the film. Yeah, it's as you said, Trump is presented with this photo that shows, you know, him meeting E. Jean in a, or saying hello to E. Jean in a receiving line. And he gets very confused. He is asked to identify everyone in the picture, and his wife Ivana Trump is there, and with him. But he looks at E. Jean and he says, "That's Marla. That's Marla, my wife." Now, Robbie Kaplan, so quick, she follows up with this unbelievable bombshell of a moment, and says, "Would you say that all three of your wives were your type? Are your type?" And he says, "Oh yeah. Yeah, sure. Doesn't he, you know, it's just, and we have that in the film too." So it is such an important turning point in the case. And it just shows, you know, how all of his bluster about, you know, she's not my type and all of this is just more lies.
1: Ivy Miropoulos, we wrap up. Can you talk about the release of this film, the theatrical release this weekend? It's opening at IFC Center here in New York. Going on to Los Angeles, have you had difficulty distributing this film?
0: Yes. It has been, as you can imagine, it is quite a challenge. It is just the reality in our country right now that this vengeful president, and he's so powerful right now, back in office, it has a chilling effect. So we have had a very hard time. We know that audiences want to see this film. We've had seen the reactions in the film festivals we've been privileged to be part of. So it took a while to get here, but we have partnered with Abramarama, an incredible distributor, and we are pushing the film out all over the country. And we're really excited because it's a New York City story, and just the IFC Center Memorial Day weekend, big opening. We'll be there all week, and yeah, I'm going to be joined by some incredible women to do some Q&As. Roxane Gay will be with me. I have Amber Tamblyn. I feel the momentum starting. It feels like the exact right moment for this film.
1: Ivy Miropoulos, director and producer of the award-winning documentary Ask E. Jean. Her past films include Heir to an Execution, about the execution of her grandparents, Julius and Ethel Rosenberg, executed in 1953. She will be at Q&As this weekend at the IFC Center here in New York. Coming up, state officials in Minneapolis have charged an ICE agent for shooting a Venezuelan immigrant, then falsely reporting what happened. Back in 20 seconds.

0: Honduran musician Carla Lara performing in our Democracy Now! Studio. This is Democracy Now!, democracynow.org. I'm Amy Goodman. In Minnesota, prosecutors have filed criminal charges against an ICE officer who allegedly shot a Venezuelan immigrant in North Minneapolis during an immigration raid in January, then lied about what happened. On Monday, the Hennepin County Attorney Mary Moriarty announced federal agent Christian Castro will face four counts of second-degree assault and one count of falsely reporting a crime.
1: Four counts of assault are a result of Mr. Castro shooting through the front door of a residence with the intent to cause fear of immediate bodily harm or death to the four adults who were just inside the door. These charges have activated a nationwide warrant for his arrest.
0: Venezuelan immigrant Julio Sosa Celis suffered a leg wound when

0: Pastor allegedly shot him through the door. The Trump administration initially claimed that Castro fired in self-defense after accusing Sosa Seles and another man of beating an officer with a broom handle and a snow shovel. A federal judge later dismissed those charges after video evidence clearly contradicted it. This comes as Hennepin County prosecutors continue to investigate the killings of Nay Good and Alex Preti by federal agents during the Trump administration's violent immigration enforcement campaign known as Operation Metro Surge. Minnesota Attorney General Keith Ellison also addressed reporters Monday.
1: There's a long line of cases where state authorities have had to hold federal agents accountable for breaking state law. I think the first one is called N. Ray Nagel. And they flow from there. And so, as was said earlier, there's no such thing as absolute immunity.
0: For more, we're joined in our New York studio by Emilio Gonzalez-Avalos. She is executive director of Unidos Minnesota, a grassroots organization that builds power with Minnesota's working families to advance social, racial, and economic justice. She's here in New York. She just received the Puffin Prize for Creative Citizenship on behalf of her group. Hands Off NYC also was a recipient this year. Amelia, congratulations on the award. As you're here, these charges are announced. Talk about the significance of them.
2: It is really important to demonstrate that there are opportunities to continue to embody a functioning democracy when the crimes of people are meeting consequences. And that is what the institution of the Hennepin County Attorney's Office is trying to attempt here after several months of the federal government obstructing investigation of both the murders of Rene Good, Alex Preti, and also the other crimes that this officer's committing during Operation Metro Surge and Operation Paris.
0: So talk about what it means to have state officials and what this video evidence was so that people understand it's the state of Minnesota that is going after the ICE officer. But in the case of Rene Good and Alex Preti, who were killed as they bore witness to what was happening on the ground, Alex Preti, the VA nurse, the mom, Rene Good, they're having trouble, the state officials, getting cooperation from the federal government who's taken the evidence.
2: Correct. Since the beginning, they deployed false narratives, calling both Rene Good and Alex Preti criminals, incendiaries, trying to polarize their identities for the public narrative that could benefit the federal government. And they were also trying to hide the overreach and the violence, the vitriol in which federal agents were behaving on the ground, the amount of erosion of people's constitutional rights, the violations of people's constitutional rights also during detention and through the detention and the transportation of immigrants into southern states for processing. And so when we see that Minnesota was a place where civil society was prepared to record and bear witness, and they brought all of these activities and recordings to the light. They shared in the social media, they shared with reporters, they shared with mainstream media. And so we had the evidence, people, regular people had the evidence that the narrative that the federal government was putting out there was not only false, but also quite opposite to the type of misguiding that they were trying to misguide the regular Americans into believing that the Minnesotans were unruly and radical. And so now the county prosecutor has evidence from regular people, a neighbor that recorded that actually nobody used a shovel, that there was no use of force by a Venezuelan immigrant, that in fact it was an agent that shot through the door when there was a baby inside the home, several children inside the home, trying to figure out how to answer and ask if there was a warrant, if there was a judicial warrant, how to respond to the authorities. All that was recorded by neighbors. There were people trying to bear witness. They were eyewitnesses on the ground trying to bring these cases to light. And it was the people that equipped the county prosecutor to move the institution, to embody the constitutional law and the body of the institution of Hennepin County to actually prosecute the wrongdoing of these officers. And that is That is what democracy looks like. It looks like separation of powers and getting material consequences of wrongdoing.
0: Well, Emilio González Avalos, thank you for being with us. Executive Director of Unidos Minnesota, grassroots group that builds power with Minnesota's working families to advance social, racial, and economic justice. We'll do an interview in Spanish and post online at democracynow.org. That does it for our show. I'll be tonight at the IFC Center after the 6 o'clock screening of the film about Democracy Now!, Steal the Story, Please. I'll be there with the director, Tia Lesson, and with V, formerly known as Eve Ensler. Tomorrow, I'll also be there for a Q&A after the 6 o'clock screening at IFC Center with our own Democracy Now! Co-host, Nermeen Sheikh, and the director, Tia Lesson. Then to Boulder and Denver. 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
5: And a Chautauqua Sunrise it is this morning. Justin, how are you doing? What?
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5: 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Holy cow, it was like depressing the last few days. Well, welcome to Chautauqua Sunrise, everybody. I hope you're doing well. 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Good afternoon, wherever you are in the world. As you know, we stream around the world. So hello, Europe. Hello, Africa. Hello, Asia, wherever you are. Anywhere across the United States. Hi, good day. Especially Natalia over in the Ukraine. James, if you're in Kenya watching. Core in the Netherlands. Let's see, who else is there? All my cousins in Belgium. Okay, hope you're doing well. Good afternoon to my listeners on WRFA 107.9, Low Power to the People. Thanks for tuning in Tuesdays at 1 o'clock. We have a great show in store for you, and we're going to be talking about some wonderful programs for our veterans here in Chautauqua County. So this is a show you really want to watch and share, because every one of us knows somebody that's a veteran here in Chautauqua County. Okay? Throughout the show, you may call in if you have a question for or comment for my guest or something you want to share with us. Ready? Here comes 716-753-5225. 716-753-5225. And give us a call. And don't be bashful. You can either talk to us live and we'll hear your voice, or Randy, my telephone operator on the other side of the wall, he'll take your call, write it all down for us. And then we'll have Justin translate what he wrote, and then we'll announce it. Good luck with that, he says. We always figure it out. Throughout the week, if you have an announcement you want to share, and people do, write to us at ChautauquaSunrise, all one word, at gmail.com. Okay? So the weather. How do we go from like 40s and 30s to like 80s, like Monday or something crazy like that? Jeez. I don't know. My wife reports, I used to call her the weather lady at home. She was always tuned into the weather. She's had a report that El Nino is supposed to be wicked this year, the worst in 100 years. I'm not exactly sure what that means to us, but I guess out west especially, they're going to get a lot of storms, tornadoes, probably hurricanes down in the tropics. Last year we were in a drought. This year we're putting pontoons on our tractors just to cut our grass, I guess. So just be careful and think about that when you're planning trips and things like that. So, but the weather is shaping up. It hasn't been horrible. It just hasn't been warm. So finally, maybe, just maybe, I can put my winter stuff away. So anyways, looking good. Today, I have a few things to share with you. If you are watching this and you care to buy some plants for a really good cause, the Ripley Public Library is having their plant sale as we speak. They just started 6 minutes ago. All kinds. They've got perennials. They've got annuals there. I saw a little picture. They just rows and rows of plants. And this is a fundraiser through the Friends of their library. They do fundraisers in just like most places. And that's going to go on until 2 o'clock today. So the Ripley Library plant sale going on. If you are so inclined, I do know that the Westfield Mabel Rotary Club is inviting anybody today at 10 o'clock this morning. If you're in the area, they're doing a Lake Erie cleanup as part of the Earth Day extended celebration and concern for our environment. They're going to be at the two Barcelona beaches. I call them two because there's one over by the lighthouse and there's one over by Jack's over in that area. And there's two beaches there, and they're going to be cleaning that up. So high school seniors or anybody in high school that needs community service hours, that's a great way to do it. We have friends and families that show up sometimes that we've never met before. And so they're going to provide the garbage bags and so forth. So we are very interested in our environment as Rotarians. So I'll be stopping by there as well after the show. So today from 10 o'clock to probably about 11 o'clock, 11:30, they'll be cleaning up the Barcelona beaches. And if you don't know where Barcelona is, go to Westfield, keep going, hit the lake, and you're there. Oh, our good pals in bicycles, the Zook Brothers, once again are going to be riding for Roswell, riding for a cure. And we did a little bit of math, so let me see if I can figure this out. Randy Burt has done 10 rides. I've done 4. Jeff has done 12, and Gail and his brother has done 13. Whatever that comes out to, that's a whole lot of rides. Let's see, looks like 37 if I got my math right real quick. When you think about that, multiply that probably, I don't know, Jeff, like 4,000, 3,000 riders, something, 7,000, I don't even know. Millions of dollars are raised for cancer research. So if you're so inclined, support the Zook Brothers. You can go on Ride for Roswell, look up Zook, and you'll see Z-O-O-K, and you can make a donation if you care to. And I know Galen is going to ride 60 miles. Jeff, do you know what you're going to ride? He usually whispers things in my ears here. I'm guessing in the 30s probably. We used to do like 33-mile rides. So anyways, that's coming up. We're going to be doing something I haven't done in a long, long, long, long time, and I'm not going to tell you what it is yet till I get to the announcement, but we're going to be giving away some tickets today to a really good event that's going to be taking place every month in Westfield. So I've piqued your ears, so if you're interested, let me give you the phone number one more time so we give it to you so you can call in, because it's going to be one of those first call-ins or get the tickets. 753-5225. 753-5225. And we're going to be giving away tickets, and I'll tell you about that shortly. Okay? So let me do some announcements, and then we're going to get to that giveaway here in a minute. Okay, let's go to slide 15. Jeff, Regulin A. Center for the Arts presents A Taste of Ireland, June 21st. 4 p.m., the doors open. The doors open at 3 p.m. The show's at 4 p.m. That's June 21. Direct off Broadway in London's West End, the internationally acclaimed A Taste of Ireland company returns with its flagship production, A Taste of Ireland, the Irish music and dance sensation. Now, I and Barb and my dad, we went to Ireland a number of years ago, and I got to tell you, if you have never seen one of these productions, we saw it right in Ireland, and it is phenomenal to see these folks dance and how they, I don't know how they get that high in the air when they're dancing, their feet are just all over the place, just unbelievable. It's just, whew. Well, laugh, cry, and jig into the night with a production that is Celtic for this generation, performed by the former World Irish Dance Champions, featuring dancers from The Lord of the Dance, Riverdance, and the recent West End cast of Ireann. A Taste of Ireland brings the spirit and energy of modern Ireland to life with a pint of Irish wit. Watch world-class performers blend melodic folk mashups, live jaw-dropping a cappella tap battles, and heartfelt storytelling in a live celebration of Irish music and dance. I'm telling you, this is going to be awesome. Featuring revamped classics of Daddy Boy, Tell Me Ma, Wild Rover, I did two of those songs, and many more well-known Irish songs, the show's reimagined contemporary score blossoms alongside the brash Irish charm of the live dance cast. A Taste of Ireland merges cultural traditions, modern flair, and a galore to deliver a performance that has been leaving audiences across the globe jigging on their feet for the last decade. Can't keep your feet still. With over 155 star Facebook reviews, A Taste of Ireland is exactly what it promises, a taste of everything you love about Ireland, with a generous helping of more. A Taste of Ireland is a show with 100% live singing and dancing that fuses storytelling, modern Irish dance, tap, and contemporary performance to bring Ireland's stories to life on stage. With a strictly limited USA run, A Taste of Ireland in 2026 is going to be, it's hard to read these sometimes. It's before they're showing these in a limited way in the United States before they take off for a globe run across the world. Witness the birth of a nation told through rhythm and beat with the cry of the Vikings as they were brought to defeat. The rise and fall of the rebellion of the show tells the tale. Trapped were the Irish. Watch them dance from the jail. For the nation fought free from Dundalk to Tralee. They sing and they dance through the night full of glee. For Ireland, there was not a nation quite like her. Hold on to your seat. Feel Ireland's passion and fire. Tickets range from $45 to $80. You can call them at the box office at 484-7070. And, of course, you can go to the online and get your tickets there as well. Okay? So that's coming up on June 21. Let's go to our next slide. Okay, we just had Nancy Rose here not long ago, like last week, and Mike Ferrando, and we had the Bluegrass Festival, which is the big fundraiser for the Shriners Hospital in Erie, Pennsylvania. This is going to be May 30th, and as you can see, there's all kinds of performers. You got Empty Pockets, Paul Zittel and Pure Country, American Crossroads, Pat Cook, as Patsy Cline, Old Dog Bluegrass, some of my friends, Tennessee Whiskey, Skylar Martin, and Billy Gillum, okay? So that's coming up soon. So May 30th over at the Chautauqua County Fairgrounds in Dunkard, okay? Now, let's keep going. This is from the Comedy Center. Mel Brooks places career archives at National Comedy Center. This is really cool. Nearly 150,000 documents and over 5,000 photographs. I got that many on my phone, by the way. To be preserved in Jamestown, New York. Mel Brooks and the National Comedy Center, the United States Museum and National Archive dedicated to the art form of comedy announced recently that the center will become the home of Brooks Career Archives, one of the most comprehensive collections of comedic creative material ever preserved, encompassing works that sit at the core of America's cultural identity. I know a number of other comedians have put their memoirs and materials there. The archive comprises 150,000 creative and production documents and over 5,000 photographs, as mentioned, many never before seen. It offers an unparalleled record of Brooks' creative life and the development of works that transformed American comedy and culture, including Blazing Saddles, that was a good one, Young Frankenstein, The Producers, Silent Movie, History of the World, Part One in Spaceballs, along with extensive materials from every feature film Brooks directed across his multifaceted career as a writer, performer, filmmaker, and producer. A lot of times we don't realize that these people are behind the scenes on other things, other projects, so that's cool. Spanning more than six decades, the archive begins with Brooks's earliest handwritten comedy notes created during his service in the U.S. Army during World War II. Wow. It then moves through rare materials from his years writing for the legendary Sid Caesar on television series called Your Show of Shows. I don't know if I ever saw that one. Offering a vivid look into the formative creative environment that helped shape his voice. These early pages reveal the foundations of Brooks' instinct for structure, rhythm, and irreverence. Instincts that would later define his revolutionary approach to satire and parody. He quotes, or he's being quoted as, "I've always been proud to say that I make people laugh for a living, so knowing that my work will have a home at Comedy's National Archive and continue making people laugh leaves me with a deep sense of pride," said Mel Brooks. "I'm honored that my contributions will be preserved for future generations at the National Comedy Center, especially because it's a place that was meaningful to my best friend, Carl Reiner, who believed in the importance of preserving comedy's history. I know he'd be happy that our work will be around for the next 2,000 years, or maybe even more." Material from Mel Brooks' collection will be cataloged and curated before ultimately being displayed with the innovative and interactive National Comedy Center exhibits in Lucille Ball's hometown of Jamestown. All right, let's keep going. Lots to talk about today. All right, Anthony Merchant has something he wants me to share. Cool finds and bargains are to be had at WRFA's Vintage and Art Fair coming up. It's less than 2 weeks away from the very first Vintage and Art Fair. They have tons of vendors with everything from vintage goods, vinyl, handmade arts and crafts, locally written books, and so much more. WRFA will also have a table of CDs and vinyl for sale, with all proceeds supporting your community and radio station, WRFA. Make sure you stop by the table and say hello to the crew. They love meeting listeners. The event will be held from 11 a.m. till 4 p.m. on the third floor of the Ridgeland A in the Media Arts Studio and in the pre-function space. You're lucky they got all these rooms. I got like just a little space here. Two rooms full of vendors and goodies. Mark your calendars. Here comes Saturday, May 23. That's next Saturday, and they'll see you there. So anyways, anyone wishing to support programming presented by WRFA can also do so by online contributions to the radio station WRFA 116 East 3rd Street in Jamestown. Good luck, Anthony, and all you guys over there. We wish you the best. All right, moving along. I have an announcement from some folks that have been on the show in the past called the Sunshine Charitable Fund. Now, when we say sunshine, we're saying S-O-N, like your son and daughter, sunshine. Because of the kindness and generosity of folks over the years, the Sunshine Charitable Fund has been able to assist 136 families in our community and surrounding areas. They are truly grateful to the support and the difference you have helped them make. On June 11th in 2026, they will once again participate in the Give Big CHQ, their biggest fundraising event of the year. 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They want to thank you for believing in their mission, for standing beside them, and their support. 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Alex and Stacy Conti, our co-founders, the Sunshine Fund, is a charitable fund, and you can find them on Facebook as well. And Alex was on here some time ago, and they do really good work, and so check that out if you care to. All right, next, the U.S. Air Force Heritage of America Brass Band to perform free concert at the Ridgeland A Center for the Arts on May 21. That would be Thursday, this Thursday coming up at 7:30 p.m. All right. For over 75 years, the band has represented the Air Force with musical and military distinction. Members bring music to the audience in live concerts and to the nation televised events such as the Today Show, the Desert Storm National Victory Parade, as well as presidential inaugural events. Through their music, and the band commemorates the contributions of the nation's veterans. Okay, the performance is being sponsored by the Northwest Bank. Tickets reservations are not required for this performance. Seating is general admission. First come, first serve. That sounds like free. Okay. So for more information, you always give them a call at 664-2465. So again, tickets and reservations are not required for this performance. Seating is a general admission. First come, first served. I don't see any cost here, so I believe it's free. I'll probably get in trouble for saying that, but I believe it is, okay? Unless we find out any other information. Oh, it is free. I got it. Thanks, Jeff. It was buried in one of the other paragraphs. All right, let's keep moving because I'm eating up time here. All right, let's go to slide 20. This is something coming up, and we're going to be talking about this every single week from now till June. This is the free 5K Buddy Walk and Run in honor of Owen J. Miller. And this is going to be in Ripley on June 13th. And we're going to be talking more about that. We're going to have some lovely ladies on the show that are going to be talking prior to that that's going to explain the whole thing. But it's a fundraiser. It's a scholarship in honor of Owen. And we're going to be talking about that. So if you're interested, it's going to be in Ripley, New York. It's going to be starts at the school. And it's really working on anti-bullying and supporting each other in our communities. All right, let's keep going. Today is Farm Days at the Grape Discovery Center, and I'm going to go over there. By gosh, I am. At 1:30, especially, they got piggy tricks. What could that possibly be? I have no idea, but this is going to be fun all day throughout the day. Starts at 11 o'clock over at the Grape Discovery Center. You got a tractor parade. You got lots of things on display. You've got music. You got the piggy tricks. You got food and beverages and so forth. It's going to be a fun day from 11 to 4. If you don't know where it is, 11 to 4:30. It's over on Route 394 that goes in, no, not 394, Route 20. I'm a little slow on the draw date. Route 20 from Westfield, you go towards Ripley. It's halfway between there on your left. It used to be the old car dealership, and it's just a beautiful facility. So anyways, I'll be there. Let's check it out. And finally, this is what y'all been waiting for, the Songwriter Circle Series. We are giving away two sets of two tickets. So we're going to give two and two away today. And if you call us during the hour here, you don't have to talk to me. Just talk to Randy at 753-5225. And you would like to go to on Thursday, May 21 at 7:30 at Lakeshore Center for the Arts in Westfield. You get to see these fine musicians, and you can get free tickets. Now, for those on the radio, we're going to try to do this ahead of time. Well, no, you have to be listening right now, I guess. Sorry. But you can always go to the show anyways. And it's at Lakeshore Center for the Arts. It's across from the Pastern Library in the Presbyterian Church, third floor. You'll see it. It's on Route 394. So I got that one right in Westfield. So call us. You got to give us your name, phone number, and email address, and we will alert those folks that your tickets are reserved. Okay? 753-5225. We're going to take a breather. We'll be right back.

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1: Okay, I want to welcome back to the show someone that had just started her job last time she was here, and Jeanne Chorba.
2: Yeah.
1: And you are the director of the Dwyer program, and we're going to talk a little bit about that. Okay, welcome back.
2: Thank you for having me.
1: You found us.
2: Yes.
1: You know, we sometimes there's different ways of approaching this building. You go from one side or over here to the corner. Da, da, da, da, da. So, we now you know, and the next time you come, you'll come right to us.
2: Yes.
1: Thank God for phones. So we were just talking before the show that you started at the Dwyer in September of this past year, and here you are now. What about
2: 8 months?
1: 8 months.
2: Yeah.
1: So now, so you got this right. You got this all figured out. So tell us a little bit about yourself, Jeanne, and we'll go from there.
2: I'm originally from Randolph, New York, but my dad was in the Navy for 20 years.
1: Okay.
2: My stepdad was in the Marine Corps for 20 years, so I'm a military brat.
1: Oh, boy.
2: Moved around, but this was always home. But my husband's in the Navy, and he's...
1: Presently.
2: So he's stationed here. He works out of Hamburg.
1: There's not many boats or ships in there.
2: There's not. So
1: is he a recruiter?
2: He's recruiting for the Navy right now.
1: And that must make you very happy.
2: Yes, he's home. I love that he's home right now. My kids love that he's home.
1: Yeah. How many kids do you have?
2: Two.
1: Okay. Want to do a shout out?
2: Cheyenne and Gunner. They're watching.
1: Okay.
2: Yep.
1: How old are they?
2: 14. Well, she's almost 14 and 11.
1: Okay. So they're in school over in Randall?
2: Faulkner, actually.
1: Oh, Faulkner.
2: Yep.
1: Okay. Great school. All right. So, obviously, you have connections to the military services and branches. Marine and Navy, you said?
2: Mm-hmm.
1: Okay. So, whereabouts did you bounce around when you were a kid?
2: Let's see, California a couple times. Let's see, Jacksonville, Florida, Maryland. I graduated high school in Maryland.
1: Wow.
2: And my dad was stationed in Norfolk his whole career in Virginia.
1: Okay.
2: Yeah. A lot.
1: Yeah. My son, he's bounced all over the place, like because he was a 25-year career man with the Special Forces in the Army. So, yeah, including like three continents that I know of.
2: Yeah.
1: I don't know. He doesn't. I just don't tell me everything. I don't want everything. You know, and the military life can be difficult on spouses, and I know that's one of the things you work with with the Dwyer program.
2: Yep.
1: So let's talk about what is the Dwyer program.
2: The Dwyer program is a suicide prevention peer-to-peer support program.
1: Mm-hmm.
2: It's there to support veterans and their families in that transition from civilian life to, or from military life to civilian life.
1: Mm-hmm.
2: It started with Joseph Dwyer. He was an Army medic, and he served in Iraq. And after his tour in Iraq, he came home and he struggled with substance abuse and depression and ended up taking his own life. And his family started this program in honor of him.
1: Now, is this across the country or across?
2: It's across, just New York.
1: Oh, just New York.
2: Yep. Every county in New York has a Dwyer program and a director.
1: Mm-hmm.
2: It didn't start out that way. It started only in Suffolk County,
1: mm-hmm.
2: and then it went to 4 counties, and then 12 counties, and now it's in all 62 counties.
1: Right, and I believe Cindy Reedy was the first director here in Chautauqua County. She's been on the show with Greg Carlson and so on. And so now you are the next version.
2: Yep, Cindy retired, and I'm... I took over.
1: Okay. And I know that when you took over, they moved you from one location to another. So where's your location now?
2: I'm still with the program's not with the county. It's with the resource center now.
1: Mm-hmm.
2: And my office is in Jamestown.
1: Okay.
2: Next week, I'm actually looking at office space in Dunkirk.
1: Oh.
2: So I'll be in two locations.
1: What?
2: Yeah.
1: Really? You're expanding.
2: Yes.
1: Wow. So where in Jamestown are you?
2: On 2nd Street, 880 East 2nd Street.
1: Oh, that's where the Resource Center offices, main offices were, not the facility itself, which is down on Dunham and Celeron.
2: Yep.
1: Actually, I've been in that office area a long time ago. Okay. All right. So I know where that is.
2: Yeah.
1: Okay. So, all right. So, yeah. Okay, folks, so I have an update on our tickets. We've given away one pair of tickets already, so there's still one pair, two tickets left for the Songwriter Circle coming up on, whatever I said, Thursday of this week. Okay, so there's an update. Yeah. All right, so how many veterans are in Chautauqua County, ballpark?
2: Oh, my goodness.
1: 10,000, I think, somewhere between 9,000 and 10,000 veterans, something
2: I
1: like that.
2: I think there's more than that.
1: More than that? Yeah. Okay. At least 10,000.
2: Sorry, I don't know that.
1: No, that's okay. No, no, no. Greg Carlson and I used about. Yeah. He would know that probably better than you might. You know, yeah. You're working from a different perspective. Who's in charge of the Veterans Services now in Chautauqua County?
2: Mike Rao.
1: The Bear. Mike is the new Greg, right?
2: Yep, he is the new Greg.
1: Okay, because I knew they were working with him on that, but I didn't know if he was actually appointed to that.
2: Yeah.
1: We got to get him here.
2: Yeah.
1: Yeah. Okay. So let's say there's 10,000 veterans here in Chautauqua County. So, you know, this is getting to be really kind of an odd stream of thought for me lately. We talked about Rural Minds with Jeff Whitten, and in the agricultural world, high rates of suicide. We just talked about a memorial walk, and there was some issues there. We've had Carrie Rayner on from her work with suicide, and now you're telling me yet there's another group with the veterans. Yep. Do we have any idea what we're talking about as far as how many? Or I think you said something about earlier here across the United States. How many? So go ahead.
2: Across the United States, so there's.
1: Well, you gave me a figure. I don't know what it was.
2: So the statistic has been, and there's 22 every day.
1: 22 veterans
2: a day commit suicide. I believe the number is a little lower, but it fluctuates.
1: Of course. And I know, I always ask this question, I know the answer, but I'm going to ask it anyways. Are there any particular reasons why there's such a high number?
2: I'm not entirely sure. I think it varies depending on, you know, what they're going through in life currently, what they went through in the past, what help they're seeking, access to help.
1: And I think when Jeff and I've talked and Carrie, a lot of these folks, either they've reached out or that just is something's not connecting, but they're sometimes they get isolated and that doesn't work well for them in their lives. And the demons come out.
2: Right.
1: And without getting morbid on all this, many of our veterans have seen things that none of us would ever like to see.
2: Yeah.
1: You know, I know I've talked to veterans in the past, and a lot of times they don't want to talk about it. You know, and I think that's eats them up sometimes. PTSD, bad dreams, things like that. Is that what you're seeing?
2: Yep.
1: Okay. So I hate to even ask this question. So is this an issue here in Chautauqua County?
2: Absolutely.
1: Okay. Do you care to comment on that to any degree? What are we seeing? Close.
2: Okay. I think I feel like we're missing the mark on that younger generation, the 18 to 34 year old age group. The suicide rate is even higher for them in veterans.
1: From 18 to 35, the rate is higher.
2: The rate is higher. And I think it's because they're afraid to get connected or they don't want to use the resources out there. They're afraid of judgment. It's kind of interesting to see.
1: I try to get into the head of a 20-year-old veteran or a 21-year-old veteran.
2: Mm-hmm.
1: They're still in their formative years.
2: Yeah.
1: You know, and this is not to gender-based or whatever, but I'll just say veterans that I've run into, hold it in. It's macho. I don't know what the female version of macho is, matcha. I mean, I'm making this up as I go, but they don't want to, they got to be tough, you know. And humans are just so tough, and then there's issues. So what are y'all doing about it?
2: Well, with the Dwyer program, we're trying to reach out to that younger generation. Where we do a lot of social gathering and event planning and creating events that are catered to not only the older generation but to that younger generation. Trivia night. We just did a bowling night with Veterans for Christ last night. and, you know, those kinds of things. We had our gala, which brought in a lot of veterans, newer veterans that I had never seen before. So,
1: how long has this program been around in the county? About 8-9 years, I'm guessing?
2: I think it's eight, nine.
1: Yeah.
2: It's probably nine now.
1: Okay. So it's growing. I know one time I think I asked Cindy how many people did something or other, and I was like in shock. So what kind of numbers do you have like at the gala? Let's go there.
2: We had 197 attend our gala this year.
1: Is that total people or veterans?
2: Total people.
1: All right, so
2: as far as veterans, we had 88 veterans.
1: Okay. And are these pretty well attended as a rule as far as you're concerned?
2: As from what I've heard from the past, yeah.
1: That's growing then.
2: Yeah.
1: All right. I'm asking this in total sincerity. Bullying with?
2: Veterans for Christ.
1: All right, so tell me about that. So usually government and things like that, we don't talk about church and stuff, but is this a church-affiliated project or something?
2: Yes and no. Veterans for Christ was founded by Wes Tessie, and he lives in South Dayton, but he founded the program, and it's based out of Westfield and Brockton. So it's on this side of the county.
1: So is this a league? What is this?
2: It's kind of like the Dwyer program where it's just, if you're a veteran, you can come and attend and be a part of it.
1: All right, so how often do they bowl?
2: Bowl? Like, this was our first bowling event.
1: Oh,
2: yeah.
1: This is the beginning.
2: Yeah, we had about 80 people there.
1: What?
2: For bowling.
1: For bowling?
2: Yeah.
1: So where do they bowl? I don't even know where bowling is.
2: We just bowled at Fredonia.
1: Oh,
2: Fredonia
1: Lanes.
2: Yeah.
1: Okay. Lucky Lanes?
2: Lucky Lanes, yeah.
1: All right.
2: Yep. They're closing for the summer, so we won't be able to do it again until the winter.
1: All right.
2: Yeah,
1: so we're going to dig into this one a little bit. Sorry. Bowling for Christ, up in Fredonia.
2: Veterans for Christ.
1: Veterans, what did I say?
2: Bowling.
1: Well, Veterans Bowling for Christ.
2: Yeah.
1: Oh, jeez. Yeah. All right, so do they have to be religious?
2: Absolutely not.
1: All right, so that's just how it is.
2: Yep.
1: Okay. So so Dwyer's sponsoring this?
2: We partner with them on a lot of things. So they have a bow hunt. In November in Little Valley. They do that in Little Valley.
1: Okay.
2: And
1: so this is the same group?
2: Same group. And we partner with them, support them in what they need. They do a fishing event, a family fishing event.
1: Mm-hmm.
2: They do brunch. Actually, their brunch is today at 10 a.m.
1: And this is, I'm not playing right now, but this is under the title of Bowling for Veterans Bowling for Christ?
2: Just Veterans for Christ.
1: Oh, just... Now I got you. Veterans for Christ.
2: Yeah.
1: Okay. So the bowling is just like
2: that was just
1: one of the activities.
2: We did. Yeah.
1: Okay.
2: Yeah.
1: I thought it was a bowling league. I'm sorry.
2: No.
1: Veterans for Christ.
2: Yeah.
1: All right. Now, is there a church involved? I mean, not that you have to be in church, but is there like one of the churches?
2: For brunch, they have brunch at the Tri-Parish Church in Brockton.
1: Oh, I know where that is.
2: Yeah.
1: Okay. All right.
2: Yep.
1: Okay.
2: Yep.
1: And so people are listening right now. Mm-hmm. How do they get a hold of this? These folks, or they contact you? How does that
2: They
1: work?
2: Can contact me.
1: How do they do that?
2: The best number is my cell phone.
1: Let's go.
2: It's 716-781-8861.
1: All right. 716-781-8861. That's your cell.
2: Yep.
1: All right. All right. So if they want to become part of the Veterans for Christ, can they come from anywhere in the county?
2: Yeah.
1: All right. It just happens to be the Westfield Brockton area.
2: Yeah.
1: Okay.
2: Yep.
1: So let me see if I got this right. They're bowling. They do bow hunting?
2: Yep, a bow hunt in Little Valley at Christian Heights.
1: All right.
2: They have the family fishing event.
1: What lake does that take?
2: I can't remember.
1: Probably right Lake now. Erie, I would think.
2: I'm not sure. It's a family one. I think it's at like a pond or
1: it could be anywhere. All right.
2: Yep. We have a train ride coming up that we're doing together.
1: Where's that?
2: July 12th. Out of Gowanda.
1: I know where that is.
2: Yeah.
1: I took the kids there years ago.
2: Yep.
1: All right, obviously there's costs involved, so, you know, they have to pay their tickets or whatever.
2: Nope.
1: What?
2: We cover the tickets.
1: Who's we?
2: Dwyer and Veterans for Christ. We split the cost.
1: Where do you get the money?
2: From the county.
1: Oh,
2: from the state.
1: I did not know that.
2: Yeah.
1: All right.
2: We try to keep...
1: People ask these questions all the time. They want
2: to
1: know.
2: We try to keep everything as much as possible free for veterans.
1: That is awesome. Mm-hmm. Who's the leader of this group?
2: His name's Wes Tessie.
1: How do you spell Tessie?
2: T-E-S-S-E-Y.
1: Okay, just like it sounds. Mm-hmm. Wes Tessie. Okay. Is this a relatively new group?
2: I believe it's been around for a little while.
1: Okay.
2: I'm not sure how many years.
1: All right.
2: Yeah.
1: I think we need to bring Wes on the show.
2: I think so, too.
1: All right. Put that in your to-do list. All
2: yes.
1: right. All right, so we've got Veterans for Christ that does do really cool things. Mm-hmm. I mean, this really screams younger folks and older folks. It sounds like there's something for everybody. Yeah. I mean, Train Ride, I'd be there in a heartbeat. Kids loved it. My kids were really into trains. All right, so that's one really cool thing. I've lost track of it. Let's talk about the trivia night. What's that all about?
2: So one of our fellow veterans, Mike Johnson, he did our trivia at our gala, mm-hmm. and he wanted to do one outside of our gala. So we held one at the church at Christ First United Methodist Church in Jamestown,
1: mm-hmm.
2: And we had about 13 people come.
1: Yeah.
2: It was fun. It was our first one, so it was a lot
1: you build,
2: of fun.
1: You build, build, build. So, yeah. All right, so let's walk it through. So obviously they're asking questions. You have teams, or how's that work, or
2: you can bring a team. You can come by yourself. We'll put you on a team.
1: Uh-huh.
2: Yeah, it was a lot of fun.
1: You know, they always, remember when they went, what was that called? Trivia games, Trivia Pursuit.
2: Oh, yeah.
1: I was, everybody wanted me on their team because I took 5 years of Latin and I always do all the scientific terms. and vocabulary.
2: That's good to know.
1: Yeah. So, all right. So I can imagine a bunch of people having a good time. Do you have snacks and stuff like that?
2: Yep.
1: So it's pretty leisurely and no cost again, probably.
2: What, yep, no what's cost.
1: The cost? Just come in and enjoy the evening. So
2: yeah.
1: Are these evening things, I'm assuming? Or?
2: I try to keep it evening because most people work,
1: mm-hmm.
2: or daytime's not good for them.
1: Okay.
2: So, yeah.
1: Trivia. So there's different categories, like, you know, U.S. history or
2: well,
1: science.
2: I left it up to Mike, so it was kind of all over the place.
1: Uh-huh.
2: There was questions on the periodic table.
1: Oh, my gosh.
2: Yeah. There was all kinds of.
1: We need Chris Burke for that. He's our science guy here.
2: Geography, yeah.
1: Okay.
2: Yep.
1: All right.
2: That's good.
1: That sounds like. So how did Mike get involved with trivia? I mean, is this something that he just loves to do?
2: I was just talking to him,
1: uh-huh.
2: and I was like, we should do trivia at the gala, and he was like, I can do it, and uh-huh. I was like, okay, so let's do it.
1: So is Mike a veteran, yes?
2: He is a veteran,
1: okay.
2: Yep.
1: Do we know, do we have a certain group of veterans that are mostly from the Army, mostly Marines, or just all over the place?
2: I think it's all over the place.
1: Okay. Now, a lot of times we forget about different branches of the service, like Coast Guard is veterans, yeah?
2: Yep.
1: Okay. We got, obviously, the Air Force, Navy, the Army, Marines, Coast Guard. Is there anybody else? Did I miss anybody?
2: Space Force.
1: Oh, that's right.
2: I haven't met anybody from the Space Force yet.
1: I forgot about those guys. So I think that's pretty much everybody
2: yeah.
1: at this point. Okay. All right. Then you mentioned the gala. All
2: mm-hmm.
1: right. So that's come and gone.
2: Yep.
1: And I think we advertised that here.
2: Thank
1: at least
2: you.
1: A little bit. I try. So people hear gala. That sounds like party.
2: Yeah.
1: What is it?
2: It's kind of like a ball.
1: Mm-hmm.
2: Just a big formal event. We had it at the Chautauqua Harbor Hotel.
1: Nice.
2: Yep. Dinner was plated,
1: mm-hmm.
2: and we had a guest speaker.
1: Okay, who do you have?
2: His name's Dr. Joseph Fott.
1: Mm-hmm.
2: He is the founder of Warriors to Washington in Erie,
1: mm-hmm.
2: and he's also an Army veteran, and he came and spoke about his legacy and what he's doing for veterans in Erie County, or in Erie.
1: Okay. So, because I haven't been to one of these, I do know my son would tell me that he would go to a military ball and they would dress up in their dress blues or whatever mm-hmm. it is. Do the guys show up in uniforms?
2: We had one show up in
1: did
2: uniform.
1: They?
2: It was
1: nice.
2: It was really nice.
1: Mm-hmm.
2: But it's optional.
1: Okay.
2: Yep. And
1: very
2: I
1: cool.
2: didn't put any stipulations on your dress code, because mm-hmm. not everyone wants to get dressed up. So.
1: Or can fit in their uniforms.
2: That too.
1: I remember my daddy used to brag that he could still wear his top, his jacket, and he could. I don't know how he got in there, but he did. Okay, so so far this just sounds phenomenal to me. It's really, really interesting that the program keeps growing. Well, let's get back to the aspect of suicide.
2: Mm-hmm.
1: So it sounds to me, and I'll see if I got this right, if we get veterans together and get them out of their houses, get them away from sitting on the couch and not talking to anybody, especially if they're widows or widowers, get them out, that's healthy, right?
2: Mm-hmm.
1: So have you felt any success stories yet that you know of? I mean, you don't have to tell me who they are, but I mean, do you think that you're making a difference?
2: I do.
1: Okay.
2: I think so. We've had a homeless veteran
1: okay.
2: come, and I was able to get help him get resources to where now they're in a, a safe location, and they're getting the resources that they need. And
1: how do you know all this stuff? Are you just learning as you go?
2: I'm just learning as I go. Good for you. Reaching out, asking, mm-hmm. how do I help this person?
1: Yeah. And you know, I think if I could quote Greg Carlson, I think he often would say, if you're a veteran and live in Chautauqua County, you're lucky, because there's so many opportunities and services, because we're well networked, you know, mm-hmm. and you can find people, you know. And you mentioned Carrie Rayner, who's been on the show already.
2: Yeah.
1: I know, and she's a good resource. Jeff Witten, who's been with Rural Minds, that we mentioned. And then just all of the county services and, you know, groups and churches. I mean, people really care about our veterans, you know.
2: Yeah.
1: Okay. So we talked about trivia. We talked about the Veterans for Christ, not Bowlers for Christ. the gala. So those things are either ongoing or done for the year. So what's coming up?
2: What's coming up? So our next big thing with our Suicide Prevention Coalition is the Veterans Wellness Day event in August. It's August 12th.
1: Okay.
2: It'll be right here in Mayville at the Lakeview Park.
1: Okay.
2: Yep. And
1: oh, that's by the lake.
2: Yeah.
1: Obviously, Lakeview. Yeah. There's a gazebo there. I played there.
2: Yeah,
1: that's
2: there's
1: why
2: a gazebo. There's a indoor facility also down there. We've rented the whole park.
1: Okay.
2: And it's from 5 to 8.
1: All right. So, oh, there it is. For those who are watching TV, here we go. Okay. So every day, Veteran Lives Matter, Veterans Wellness Day picnic. I'm reading August 12th. There it is, just like you said. And okay. So it says, well, we got here. You got music?
2: Yep.
1: Who's playing, you know?
2: Brian Ward, or Bill Ward.
1: Bill Ward, oh, sorry. Yeah, Bill's a local, yeah.
2: Yeah.
1: Friend of mine. Yard Games, looks like Cornhole, Veteran Resource Table. What does that mean?
2: Yep, so we're getting together a bunch of resources throughout the county to come and table at the event mm-hmm. to give out information for veterans.
1: Okay, free food.
2: Yeah.
1: Wow. And so if a veteran has a family of 14, they all can come. I'm playing. But I mean, it's a family event.
2: It's a
1: right?
2: family event, yeah.
1: Okay. Well, we're going to keep popping that up as we go throughout the summer for you.
2: Thank you.
1: Resources. So who would be at those tables?
2: The VA will be at those tables.
1: Okay.
2: And
1: from
2: office.
1: Where?
2: From Buffalo.
1: Okay.
2: Yep.
1: Okay.
2: Office of the Aging will be there.
1: Okay.
2: The Resource Center.
1: Mm-hmm.
2: I can't remember.
1: Well, Carrie's probably
2: yeah,
1: there.
2: Carrie's,
1: I'm going to guess you have Jeff Witten and all those folks.
2: Yep, everybody will be there.
1: Okay. So Veterans Wellness Day, August 12th.
2: Mm-hmm.
1: All right. In Lake, just down the road. And folks, if you haven't been at Lakeside Park, it's gorgeous down there. It's really pretty right along the shores of Lake Chautauqua. A beautiful gazebo there. As you said, there's a building facility. It holds quite a few people. We've done some Rotary events there over the years and so forth for, I think we did when they give blood type thing. With the Red Cross. Blood drive. That's what I was looking for. Thank you. See that how we work here? Okay, so that's coming up. What you got anything else coming up?
2: There's a dog rock walk coming up.
1: What?
2: Dog rock walk. So you bring your dog to Bergman Park in Jamestown.
1: Yeah.
2: And we just walk.
1: Dog walk.
2: Walk around the park.
1: Just dog walk.
2: Yep.
1: And so is that like all the time? Or
2: it's June 13th.
1: June 13th.
2: At 11 a.m.
1: There's a lot of things going on June 13th.
2: Yes.
1: So what's the purpose there?
2: I think it's just awareness, getting awareness out about suicide and prevention and the Dwyer program.

0: this is phenomenal.
1: Yep, we have camping coming up at Camp Anyasa in October.
0: Camping?
1: Yeah.
0: So how's that going to work?
1: Camp Anyasa will host us, okay. And families or individuals will bunk in the cabins, and the YMCA plans our activities, and we're also talking about having a Halloween party because it's the weekend before Halloween.
0: That's be a beautiful time of the year in the fall.
1: Yes.
0: This is amazing to me. I mean, the love and support that you guys are. How many of you are in your department? Work at your office?
1: Right now, it's just me.
0: You're doing all this.
1: I'm doing most of it. I do have supervisors who oversee what I'm doing, and I bounce ideas off. I also have a committee, an advisory committee, that we meet once a month, and we talk about events that are coming up, what we can do more of.
0: Care to share your advisory committee?
1: Sure. Don Poole.
0: Mm-hmm.
1: Dan Gonzalez.
0: Mm-hmm.
1: Joan Kowalski.
0: Mm-hmm.
1: Who else? Mike Rao.
0: Oh, Mike, yeah.
1: Yep.
0: You're good.
1: Mm-hmm. Paul Fardink.
0: Okay.
1: There's a lot of us, I'm trying to think.
0: That's okay. I just wanted to kind of give... Yeah. Now, are these all veterans?
1: They're all veterans. Joan is not a veteran. She, her dad is a veteran.
0: Okay.
1: And she's very much involved with Dwyer program.
0: Right. And so, rather than saying just veterans, but veterans and their families, I suppose, is the way to look at this, right?
1: Veterans and our families.
0: Because suicide affects everybody.
1: Yeah.
0: So let's all be healthy. We got a phone call. Ready?
1: Sure.
0: Good morning, caller.
2: Good morning, Jack. Good morning, Brianna. Brianna, I remember you came and gave a presentation to our Lions Club last fall.
1: I did. Yes, I remember.
2: And thank you very much. And thank you to all the veterans and all the military for the wonderful things they do. And your veteran picnic sounds wonderful.
1: Thank you.
0: Linda, you got veterans in your family?
2: Oh, yeah. Uh-huh. Yeah, I have two sons that are veterans of the Air Force over 20 years. And, of course, I come from a long line of veterans. My uncles were in World War II.
0: Mm-hmm. Yeah, my dad was.
2: And on the one side of the family, out of five children, four went to combat theater.
0: Oh, boy.
2: And some were in Germany.
0: Okay.
2: And it's a miracle they came home alive.
0: For sure, for sure. Linda, I'm going to ask you a question, and maybe you can't answer this, but we're talking about, you know, the dark side of life for some veterans with suicide or, you know, depression and things like that. Woo! Did you ever see any of this in your work with the county and so forth?
2: Oh, depression with veterans?
0: Mm-hmm.
2: Oh, yes. Terrible depression with veterans.
0: Okay.
2: Terrible.
0: And it often leads to suicide, mm-hmm. and things like that, so.
2: Yes, it does lead to suicide.
0: Right.
2: I have a dear friend who, her name is Francine.
0: Mm-hmm.
2: She was a psychiatrist for the veterans.
0: Oh, okay.
2: And she dealt with it all the time.
0: Okay. All right. Okay. Well, thanks for calling in. And as always, I did not know you had sons that were in the service. That's interesting.
2: Yes. Uh-huh. Okay. In the Air Force.
0: Yep. My son was 25 years, like we mentioned earlier, Army Special Forces.
2: And I had one son, and he's dead now. He not from the military. He was in Desert Storm.
0: Mm. Okay. Wow. Spreads out all across our lives, doesn't it?
1: Yes, it does.
0: All right, then. Well, you have a good weekend and enjoy the warm weather. I guess we're going to be in the 80s by Monday or Tuesday.
2: Well, that's wonderful. We deserve it. We've had a lot of challenging weather, and it's pretty tough when you have to face it when it's 10 below, when it's 10 degrees below or below zero. So we deserve some good weather.
0: Yeah, and muddy paw season hopefully ending. I don't know how your pups are, but Brody has to sit every time at the door and present all four paws to me.
2: Yeah, well, I have a little Dickens. He's 15 years old.
0: Yeah, he is.
2: I was 15 in February. I didn't think he'd make it through the winter, but he did.
0: Well, good for him. So I know a lot of time we would hear her dogs in the background. All right.
2: Have a great weekend.
0: Thanks, Linda. Take care.

0: All right, I have breaking news here. The tickets are gone, folks, so you need not call in. We're going to do this again next month. Every month we're going to be giving away tickets. So that's great. Wonderful. In the past, I've tried to give away things and nobody calls. So maybe maybe there's more listeners. I don't know. Okay. So you have people that are working with you. You know, sometimes you think, you know, people are off on their own. And then you said supervisors. Is that the resource center?
1: Yeah.
0: So who are they? What do they do?
1: So Terry Johnson.
0: I know Terry.
1: Yeah. So she's my direct supervisor.
0: Okay.
1: I love her. She's amazing. Yeah. And then Heather Brown. I don't know if you've know.
0: I'm not sure about her, but Terry for sure.
1: Yep. So they've been amazing. They've been great support.
0: Okay.
1: So.
0: All right. So we have Memorial Day coming up.
1: Yeah.
0: That's always a big deal. So what's going on for you? I mean, do you have to do anything?
1: So I am going to the Gold Star family ceremony.
0: Okay, why don't you explain Gold Star, because I know what it is.
1: A Gold Star family member is a family, is the family becomes a Gold Star. So an active duty family is considered a Blue Star.
0: Right, we've had those flags at our house.
1: Yep, and then a Gold Star is someone who has lost a military member.
0: Oh, dear.
1: Yes. So this memorial that's coming up on Saturday, May 23rd, mm-hmm. is to honor those in our county that have lost a loved one.
0: And where's this going to take place?
1: At the Jamestown Veterans Memorial Park.
0: And I don't know where that is.
1: It's 10 Logan Avenue in Jamestown.
0: Okay, where's Logan Street?
1: I'm not entirely sure.
0: Justin, do you know where Logan is? So is it like east side, north side, south, east, west? We don't know. All right.
1: I'm not sure.
0: Randy, where's Logan Street? Do you know? No? Okay. Okay. All right. So that's coming up on the 23rd, 10 a.m., and there's folks that are doing services all over the place. And then I see another one at Lakeview Cemetery. That place I do know. And that's going to be at 10:45. What's going on there?
1: The Memorial Day service at the Lakeview Cemetery.
0: Yeah, I mean, is anybody from your group going to be there?
1: Yes, we'll be there. Anyone who wants to attend will be there. I am also trying to be in the parade that day.
0: Oh, wow.
1: I'm just waiting for the response back, but okay. I'm hoping that we can. I've got a truck already working on getting a trailer.
0: Oh, wow. Terrific. Off of West 3rd Street. Okay, so there we go. Folks in Jamestown, you know where it is, but you know, I don't know every street in this county, but quite a few. Right. Do we have any more graphics? Do you know anything else you want to pop up?
1: Nope,
0: I think that was just
1: it,
0: the two. Yeah. All right. So let's see. What else was I going to say on all this? So when you say that you have resources, do you have contact with counselors or financial people, or what kind of resources do we have for these folks?
1: I guess it depends on what it is, but
0: you pick what you want to talk about. It's okay.
1: Well, with the homeless veteran, we connected them with health homes, with the resource center, and there's a grant that we have right now. I can't remember the name of it.
0: That's all right.
1: But yeah, it got them into like help with their rent and getting housing.
0: And this is for veterans.
1: For veterans.
0: Okay. Yeah. All right. What about psychological or mental health counseling? Are there services in the county for veterans?
1: Mm-hmm.
0: And where are they located?
1: I'm not entirely sure where everyone is.
0: But if they call you, you can get them connected, yep. Right? And what's that number again while we still have a minute and a half here?
1: 716-781-8861.
0: And that's directly to you, right?
1: Yep.
0: Okay. Anything else that you... How about food? Sometimes people have... Randy says you're supposed to share something here that he brought in. What's that all about?
1: Transition home?
2: Yeah, like when they come back, how they transition into...
1: Oh, into...
0: Transition housing. So this is when they come back from where? From overseas or something? Or?
1: Yep. So when you're in the military and you are leaving the military service,
0: mm-hmm.
1: they go through a program that they have to go through this,
0: mm-hmm.
1: that talks to them about how to transition from military life to home life back into the civilian world.
0: That's difficult for some of them. I do know that.
1: Yeah, which is a great program that the military offers, but some of them are probably just ready to get out, mm-hmm. and not really taking it all in. So it's I'm not sure what he was trying to ask me here, but it is
0: an opportunity.
1: It is an opportunity for you to, I mean, get connected with Veteran Services so that you can seek the help that you need to get back into civilian life, because that is hard.
0: Okay.
1: Yes. And even with us being, we're not, I mean, we're still in the military, but we're not military connected. You know, we don't have a base right here. So right. We're still, trying to figure out civilian life, too.
0: Okay, folks, we're just about out of time. Dran, thank you.
1: Thank you for
0: everything you do. And we need to do this regularly, okay?
1: Yeah.
0: So, folks, y'all know veterans. You know that they sometimes will or will not participate in these things. Please, please encourage them. Get out and join some of these activities. It's healthy for everybody, and we want our veterans to be healthy and safe. And please call her or any other county services if you know somebody that's in trouble or going to hurt themselves. All right? So let's have a great week. Enjoy the good weather. And, Dran, thank you for all you do. Thank you. All right, we're going to do this next week, 9 o'clock, right here at Access Chautauqua. Take care now.

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4: When Crystal Catron's daughter, Callie, went missing, she did what any mother would do. She started looking.
5: So I was asking around, leaving flyers, like, have you seen Callie here lately?
4: But now there's a new way to search for someone, facial recognition software. And for families desperate for answers, it can feel miraculous. But for the rest of us, it hints at a world where disappearing into the crowd is getting harder to do. From Recorded Future News and PRX, this is Click Here, a show about how technology is changing everything. I'm Dina Temple-Raston. This hour, the end of anonymity. The ways we identify each other are changing fast and forcing a new question out into the open. What does it mean to live in a world where recognition is only a click away? That's right after the news. Stay with us.

0: From Recorded Future News and PRX, this is Click Here. Crystal Catron was barely 19 when she gave birth to her daughter, Callie. And from the beginning, they were less like mother and daughter and more like two people growing up side by side.
1: She was my firstborn. Oh, my best friend. I did everything with her and spent half of my life with her.
0: In some ways, they raised each other.
1: We've been pretty much everywhere. The beach, stargazing and everything. Literally, my best friend.
0: They shared road trips, inside jokes, even matching Disney tattoos. When Callie was about 16, Crystal got a Mickey Mouse tattoo on her leg.
1: It's all colored in. It looks just like Mickey Mouse. With the red outfit on, the big yellow shoes.
0: So, Callie got Minnie Mouse in that pink polka dot dress.
1: And every time we saw each other and hugged, we'd always make sure that they touched too. It was just a thing.
0: But over time, Crystal started to feel her daughter slipping away. Callie had two children of her own. Then came the drugs. And slowly, the person Crystal knew started to fade.
1: I didn't know who she was, like, she didn't act like she cared about anybody or anything. And the phone calls were getting further apart.
0: By the time Callie was 24, disappearing had become part of a pattern. A few days gone, then a call, an apology, an excuse, and then it would happen again. But when she vanished in 2022, something felt different. This time, no call came, no explanation. And mothers know things.
1: My stomach started hurting, and I was sitting there like, something is wrong with Callie, and she needs to be found now.
0: If Callie had been famous, her disappearance might have triggered helicopters overhead, reporters doing live shots outside the family home, photos pushed to millions of phones. But Callie wasn't famous. She was a young woman struggling with addiction. And for Crystal, it was just one mother trying to keep her daughter from disappearing.
1: So I was asking around, leaving flyers, like, have you seen Callie here lately? I was asking everybody to please, like, let me know if they heard from her or talked to her or saw her.
0: The search moved at the speed of rumor. One possible sighting, one more person saying they might have seen her. And then, after weeks of dead ends, Crystal got this thing she'd been waiting for. A call from Callie.
1: I actually talked to her. She had first called and told me that she was in Chicago.
0: Chicago. Callie said she needed help, and could her mom possibly come get her? Crystal didn't hesitate. She started mapping out the drive, asking for time off work, trying not to push too hard in case her daughter disappeared again before she got there. And then...
1: I didn't hear anything from her after October 14th.
0: Days passed, then weeks. Halloween came and went, then Thanksgiving, her father's birthday. Nothing.
1: She wouldn't have went Halloween or Thanksgiving without calling me and the kids. I don't care how mad she was, she wouldn't have missed the holidays.
0: Crystal didn't know what to do next. All she really had was her daughter's face on flyers and old photos on her phone. And that turned out to matter more than she realized, because a face on a flyer used to be something you handed to strangers at a gas station or taped to telephone poles. Now, it's something software can search. A face can become data. The distance between the eyes, the curve of the jaw, the shape of the nose, tiny measurements turned into a kind of digital fingerprint. And once that happens, the software can compare one face against millions, sometimes billions of other faces.
2: When I was at the Oklahoma AG's office, when I was asked to come in to build their human trafficking response unit, it's one of the first tools. I said, you need this.
0: This is Kevin Metcalf. He's a former prosecutor who started the National Child Protection Task Force. It's a group that helps law enforcement find missing and exploited children. And he says facial recognition has changed investigations that once seemed impossible, including one case involving a young girl investigators had spent nearly a decade trying to identify. She kept appearing in child sexual abuse material online, but there was no name, no history, just a face. Then investigators ran her image through a program called Clearview AI, and suddenly they had her name.
2: Within 2 minutes of taking that picture, I said, well, here she is. That's her. This is her now with her current family. This is her when she was a kid.
0: 2 minutes after 10 years. That kind of speed can change everything, but it only works because systems like Clearview operate at enormous scale. The company built its database by scraping images from across the internet, social media, news sites, personal web pages, pretty much anywhere a face appeared.
3: Clearview's database is made up of photos, all taken without permission, scraped right off the internet and our social media accounts.
0: Billions of images, collected without asking the people in them. That's why Clearview has gotten cease and desist letters from companies like Google and Facebook, and has faced fines and lawsuits in places like the UK and Italy. But for someone like Kevin Metcalf, that scale is what makes the tool useful. Because missing children aren't usually in criminal databases or in driver's license records.
2: Well, if you got a six-year-old child, you can't run her face through a mugshot database because she is not going to be in there.
0: That's the promise of facial recognition. It can find people who would otherwise stay invisible. And that's also the problem. Because the bigger the database, the more people get swept into it without choosing to be, without knowing they're there. In 2021, Matthias Marx was an IT security researcher living in Hamburg, Germany. One morning, he was reading the New York Times and came across a story about Clearview.
4: I was not aware that Clearview AI exists, and I read this article. And just out of curiosity, I asked Clearview AI to provide a copy of my data. That is something I can do under the GDPR in Europe.
0: GDPR, the General Data Protection Regulation. That's the EU's data privacy law. And under those rules, companies have to tell people what data they hold on them. So Clearview responded. They had his face.
4: Which blew my mind because I didn't expect to be in this search engine. This means everyone who has a copy of my face can then identify me. And that was also a bit scary.
0: He asked them to delete it. Authorities ordered them to. But even then, there was a problem because databases like this don't stay frozen in time. They keep rebuilding themselves. New photos get uploaded. New faces get scraped. Again and again and again.
4: By now, I assume that Clearview AI has my face in their database again. And also many others without their consent. We all probably leave some data on the internet, and usually these data get lost over time. When my password gets lost, I can change the password. Now that Clearview AI had a copy of my biometric face print, that was more scary because I cannot change my face.
0: And that gets to the heart of the fear surrounding facial recognition. Your face isn't just another piece of data, it's permanent. And once it's searchable, it no longer belongs only to you. It can be tracked, copied, used without your permission, by governments, scammers, or anyone else who gets access. Just ask Ethan Zuckerman. He's an associate professor at the University of Massachusetts Amherst, and he has spent years studying the blind spots built into digital systems. And he says privacy is only part of the problem with facial recognition. There's another issue, too. These systems don't work equally well on everyone.
5: Some of the world is digitally underrepresented. And this comes up in facial recognition. This comes up in AI.
0: That imbalance often starts with the data these systems are trained on. Who gets photographed, who gets uploaded, and who gets left out.
5: The bias is almost always a white guy selected a bunch of data. That data is not as representative as it should be, and therefore you end up inheriting a bunch of biases from it.
0: And as those systems learn from that data, the problems don't necessarily disappear.
5: And what happens is peculiarities of that model get amplified through that training process. And over time, you end up with something that's wholly unreliable. And that has not been well solved yet.
0: Especially for people of color. Study after study has found that these systems are often less accurate at identifying them. Sometimes they fail to recognize people at all. And sometimes they identify the wrong person instead. Which creates a dangerous contradiction. The technology can find some people almost instantly, while completely misreading others. And those mistakes have consequences. They shape who gets stopped, who gets questioned, who gets found, and who gets missed. When the technology falls short, sometimes communities form around those gaps. There are online volunteers all across the country who spend hours combing through databases of the missing, trying to identify the people official systems overlook. Riona Bly is one of those people. She spends hours searching through the case files on NAMIS, the Federal Database of Missing and Unidentified People. But Riona isn't a detective. She's not law enforcement. She's just someone who kept looking.
6: Everyone deserves their name, regardless if they have family that's still living or may not have the best situation. We just try our best to make sure they go home to somebody.
0: Over time, Riona noticed a pattern. The cases that seemed to stall were often those involving people without resources, the ones who never became national news, the people the system seemed to move past. So she started posting the cases herself, photos, names, details. She built a Facebook group called The Unidentified and Unsolved, and then started putting cases on TikTok, hoping someone, somewhere, might recognize a face. And along the way, the group started experimenting with facial recognition tools, like PIMEYE.
6: It's an advanced face recognition search engine, or it can be used as a reverse image search tool as well.
0: Here's how it worked.
6: I had a Jane Doe who was about the ages of 14 to 17, I think, in the New York area. It pulled a school website, and it had different pictures of multiple children, which I felt was kind of odd, but maybe similar to the case since she does look young.
0: PIMEYE pointed her toward a possible match, so Riona posted the images online, hoping someone else might see what she was seeing. And eventually, someone did, and the girl got her name back. Now, Riona's group functions like a kind of volunteer search party. Dozens of cases posted every day. Faces shared across TikTok and Facebook, hoping the algorithm puts them in front of the right person. And every once in a while, it works. A post travels further than expected and lands in front of someone who recognizes the face staring back at them. That's what happened with Callie. A friend was scrolling through TikTok when she came across one of Riona's posts. A photo, a familiar face. She stopped and looked again, and realized she knew exactly who she was looking at. She called Crystal right away.
1: She's like, "Crystal, get on TikTok." And I'm like, "TikTok?" And I'm like, "I don't have TikTok." And so while I'm trying to install TikTok, she's sending me these autopsy pictures. Like, "How are you getting these?" And she's like, "They're posted on TikTok."
0: Finally, Crystal got the video to open.
1: Very sad song, along with a slideshow of autopsy pictures.
0: Photo after photo crossed the screen, and slowly, horribly, it became clear what she was looking at. They had found Callie.
1: Her hair was cut off. She had a black eye. It looked like a hole, like underneath her ear.
0: And then something she recognized immediately, the tattoo, Minnie Mouse in the pink polka dot dress. It was her daughter. For months, Crystal had been searching for Callie, and in the end, it was a face online that finally gave her an answer. That's the promise of facial recognition technology. A face can travel further now, across platforms, across databases, across the world. But systems like these only work because they sort through billions of pictures of the rest of us to get there. Not just when we're missing, but while we're living ordinary lives. And once the system can identify almost anyone in a crowd, it doesn't stay limited to missing person cases for long. Sooner or later, someone asks what else it can do. And in places like Edmonton in Western Canada, that conversation is already underway. Police there have begun testing body cameras that don't just record faces, but could eventually recognize them too. When we come back, we look at what that means. I'm Dina Temple-Raston, and you're listening to Click Here. Stay with us.
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0: 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You're listening to Click Here. I'm Dina Temple Raston. In the first half of the hour, we heard how facial recognition can help find someone who's missing, to put a name to a face. But what happens when that same technology starts putting names to faces during encounters with the police? It creates a moment where, before questions are asked, before anything is proven, a match can appear. And for some people, that's a concern, because once a name is attached to a face like that, it can set something in motion that's hard to stop. Zach Hirsch takes us to a city already testing just how far that idea can go.
1: If you cross into Canada from Montana and then keep driving north for another 6 hours, you'll eventually reach the city of Edmonton.
2: Edmonton is kind of like a big, small town. A lot of people know each other, so it's kind of nice that way. It's still easy to get around.
1: Katrina Ingram has lived in Edmonton for more than 20 years. And while Edmonton is a place small enough that people know each other, it's also a place that thinks big. It's become an innovation hub for artificial intelligence, home to the Alberta Machine Intelligence Institute, known as AMI.
2: We have one of three elite AI institutes in Canada. So we have a lot of people doing that kind of work.
1: A lot of people doing AI work. Katrina teaches AI and ethics at the University of Alberta. And since 2021, she's been working with municipalities and businesses as they integrate new apps and programs into their operations. Among other things, she served as the data ethics advisor for the city of Edmonton. And part of Katrina's job there was to think through what new technologies might mean for the people expected to live with them. So when the Edmonton Police Service began testing new tools to help solve crimes, Katrina paid close attention. Take this one case when a woman's body was found in a dumpster. The usual hand-drawn sketches weren't getting investigators anywhere.
2: They had no success with the usual way of, here's a police sketch and help us identify this person.
1: So Edmonton Police decided to try something new. They asked AI to create an image of what she might have looked like before she died in hopes of generating new leads. The image was all over social media, giving the case new attention, though they still haven't made a positive ID. Then, back in 2019, the department became the first police service in Canada to try another cutting-edge police tech, rapid DNA testing.
2: So instead of submitting the DNA to the lab, it was like, we can do it on the spot.
1: It was a controversial move. Critics said the technology was too experimental and could make mistakes and potentially misidentify someone. Edmonton police, for their part, were focused on the promise that it could help them identify suspects faster. Now, taken on their own, these were just decisions. But taken together, they start to say something.
2: And so it sort of speaks to this culture in the Edmonton Police Services of wanting to be first, being quite...
1: So Katrina wasn't all that surprised last December when she was scrolling through social media and saw clips of Kurt Barton of the Edmonton Police Service. He was standing at a podium to announce a new pilot program.
3: Good morning, everyone. Thank you for joining us today. As many of you know, the EPS has engaged in many ways to continue its innovation and advancement of technology to support frontline officers.
1: But this time, he said, they'd be trying a new facial recognition tool.
3: This week, the EPS will begin a proof of concept testing to evaluate the technical performance of facial recognition enabled body-worn video cameras. To be
1: clear, this is not... He explained they wanted to address a long-standing challenge, finding people with outstanding warrants and safety flags on their record. 2025 wasn't exactly a banner year for Edmonton when it came to crime. The overall crime rate had ticked up after 2 years of decline. And while there were fewer hate crimes reported in 2025, the ones that were reported were more violent. The transit system in Edmonton was a problem too. It was considered one of the most dangerous in Canada. The thing was, according to the police, a lot of this crime could be linked to repeat offenders. This is how Edmonton Police Chief Warren Dreikel characterized it during an interview on local news earlier this year.
4: It's a high percentage of the same individuals that are kind of involved in these incidents. What can really be done about repeat offenders like this?
5: Well, I think there's a couple things, Juan. The first is ensure that when we know who these individuals are, when we see them that in transit, we remove them, right? So it's being preventative.
1: The Edmonton police never explicitly said that was the reason they decided to run the pilot, something we asked them about several times. But the most generous interpretation is that the department was looking for new ways to respond to Edmontonians' concerns about public safety, and they believed facial recognition might help.
3: And we'll be the first police service in the world to test Axon's body-worn video camera facial recognition technology.
1: Axon is a police technology company, best known for making tasers and body cameras. Now those body cameras, for the first time, had facial recognition, and Edmonton was going to help test them. The goal, officials said, was fairly straightforward. Use facial recognition to help identify people they were already looking for. But they also seemed to understand not everyone would see it that way. At the press conference, they emphasized they were moving cautiously. The pilot would be limited, just 1 month. And it would draw from a database of about 7,000 mugshots, all tied to people who were considered potentially violent. Anne Lee Cook, Axon's Director of Responsible AI, was also at the press conference, and she said the pilot was designed to be very specific.
6: We really want to make sure that it's targeted so that these are folks with serious offenses who are uploaded into this database.
1: Also, she said, facial recognition wouldn't be always running. Officers would turn it on only during an active investigation.
6: And that face data is sent to the cloud to compare against the database of persons of interest.
1: But not in real time. Body cam footage is uploaded hours later or even the next day. And Anne Lee emphasized, there's always a human in the loop.
6: A potential system match will hit a trained officer, and they will be able to see if there's a potential resemblance between the two.
1: Over and over, they seem to say, we're doing this thoughtfully, cautiously, and in a limited way. And to underscore that point, Anne Lee volunteered for a live demo. The police official turned toward her and pressed a button on his body camera. And it took a moment, but sure enough, her face popped up on a screen set up by the podium, showing what that trained officer would see. And it was a match.
3: And you can see there's quite a few people that are actually captured in this image here, but the only person that was actually triggered the facial recognition is Anne Lee, and that's because she's actually in that database that we had pre-populated.
1: Of course, this was a controlled demo. The system wasn't tested on the crowd of reporters in the room. As the press conference wound down, the police official emphasized, they want to respect people's rights and privacy. A local reporter pressed him on that.
7: I mean, what do you say to Edmontonians who are anxious about the use of AI in something like this?
3: I think AI it's new. It's exciting in many respects. In some ways, it can be very scary because it is new. This is, in my mind, something that's very similar to automated fingerprint identification system that we've been using for like 30 years. It just takes it to a different level. We're now using faces instead of fingerprints left by criminals at crime scenes.
1: Faces instead of fingerprints. To understand why that shift is so important, it helps to go back. After a series of high-profile shootings of unarmed black men in the United States, departments across the country began adopting body cameras.
8: Don't shoot! Don't shoot!
1: Years of protests and viral videos pushed body cams into wider use as a way to increase transparency. The idea was to create a record of police interactions, footage that can be used by officers and by the public, in courtrooms or in the court of public opinion. And the logic was simple. If everything is recorded, behavior changes. Almost as soon as Edmonton police announced the pilot, people started arguing over what it meant. Some saw a useful new tool.
9: Anything that can make their job safer and easier for them, I support.
1: Others saw something more unsettling.
10: The tool designed to watch police is being turned around to watch you.
11: They say they could capture somebody if they already have a criminal record before they are going to be doing something worse. I think that's the idea behind it.
1: And for critics, that was exactly the problem.
12: This should be universally viewed as a bridge too far, and everybody should be shouting this down.
13: Maybe this will get you to start masking again.
1: Videos like these got thousands of views, reposts, and comments on social media. Experts weighed in, like the Citizen Lab, a research institute at the University of Toronto tracking digital surveillance. One analyst there called the pilot, quote, likely the most high-risk algorithmic surveillance program that I've observed to date in Canada. We asked Axon and the Edmonton Police for a response. Both declined repeated requests for an interview. Axon told us to direct our questions about the pilot to the Edmonton Police and pointed us to their company's website, which emphasizes that facial recognition-equipped body cameras are not for sale to police departments. This was just a limited test. Axon called the Edmonton pilot, quote, early-stage field research. Katrina Ingram, the ethical AI consultant from earlier in the show, said the tension isn't really about this version of the technology. It's about what might come next.
2: I guess the part that I get concerned about is you can see the slippery slope, right? You can see that, okay, this is how it is today, and that's not bad. But then tomorrow, is there pressure? We got to do this faster. And so you sort of see how the door gets opened to the next thing and the next thing. If we go this far, what is the next step?
1: That question, what comes next, isn't theoretical. We've seen versions of it before. The company behind the latest Edmonton pilot, Axon, has pushed the boundaries of police technology in the past. Take what happened with drones. Law enforcement had been using them for years, for search and rescue, monitoring traffic. There were tools with a clear, limited purpose. And then Axon proposed something else. In 2022, its CEO, Rick Smith, suggested a new role. Drones equipped with tasers responding to school shootings.
13: And if that human operator gives the go signal, then the drone rotors up. It immediately deploys into the scene. And there, together with the operator, it can help identify the threat. And under direct control of that human operator, it could incapacitate that threat. I believe this is how we can end school shootings.
1: The idea never moved forward. Axon's own AI ethics board raised concerns. But the tension underneath it, between what technology makes possible and what the public is willing to accept, never really disappeared. You can hear echoes of it in Edmonton. Even on the day the pilot was announced, the police service there was signaling they'd like to move beyond its limited scope. They said that first there will be more testing. But after that, the future gets a little less clear. At the press conference, Kurt Martin with the Edmonton Police emphasized that they'd purposely limited the initial field test.
3: So for officers just to simply go out and basically automatically capturing, you know, people's images and basically searching that against the database all the time, I think would be too intrusive. And that's why we really tried to limit it, because we don't want to overreach.
1: But he also described something more expansive down the line.
3: In a future phase, the idea would be obviously to do this in near real time and make sure that officers are aware of any potential dangers if they're, you know, interacting with somebody who potentially has a serious warrant.
1: Facial recognition operating in near real time isn't completely new. In England and Wales, almost a third of police forces, 13 of them, are using live facial recognition surveillance cameras. Those go a couple of steps further. It's not just about scanning the face of the person right in front of the officer, but scanning entire crowds. In a single year, police in London say the technology helped them make about 1,000 arrests. To get there, the Metropolitan Police reportedly scanned more than 3 million faces. The false alert rate was a fraction of a percent, 0.0003%. That's the argument that supporters make, that this has the potential to bring down crime, to make streets safer.
14: Try to see it from Axon's or the police department's perspective. So there are people who have warrants out for them, who are suspected of having done very serious wrongs in society. And sometimes it's hard to find those people.
1: This is Barry Friedman. He studies the intersection of policing and technology at NYU.
14: If you have cameras that can identify those people when they walk in front of them, then you can identify them and take them into custody. And if I could tell you that I could pick up a terrorist, a serial killer, somebody who's responsible for sexual assaults, and we know who they are, and we've got their image, and in this way we can find them and take them off the street, that's got to be an admirable thing.
1: But this admirable thing comes at a price, because sometimes the system gets it wrong. In London, between 2024 and 2025, according to the BBC, there were 10 false alerts, and 8 out of those 10 people, it turns out, were black. Police say none of those 8 were arrested, but there are incidents in which people have been. Take this case in Southampton, a port city on England's southern coast. A 26-year-old South Asian man named Alvi Chowdhury was arrested for a burglary in a city he says he's never been to.
15: They arrested me. I was held in custody for about 11 hours before they would even speak to me and take any evidence I had.
1: Alvi said when he was finally able to speak with the authorities, even they admitted that he wasn't the person in the video.
15: An AI facial recognition system matched my picture to the suspect. At this point in time, I assumed he probably looked like me. Didn't look like me at all. I saw a figure of 4% error rates with Asian males. Now, I come from a software engineering background. That's 1 in 25 requests failing.
1: Last year, the UK's Home Office found that facial recognition is more likely to incorrectly identify black and Asian people than white people under certain conditions. The false positive rate for Asian people was 4%. For black people, it was 5.5. Back in 2019, Axon considered adding facial recognition technology to body cameras, but they ultimately opted not to go there after their internal ethics board raised concerns about accuracy and bias. Though they claimed at the Edmonton press conference, facial recognition software is better now. But if we just focus on data points, like accuracy scores and false positive rates, Barry Friedman from NYU's policing project says we miss something important: the human impact of being falsely accused.
16: That's non-trivial. You'd want to know how often that's going to happen versus how often we're really going to pick up your sex offender.
1: Back in Edmonton, the pilot was supposed to run through December 2025. So what happened? What were the results? Were there errors? The answer is we don't know. Edmonton Police, Axon, and Alberta's Privacy Commissioner all told us the same thing. No results to share. Not yet. This isn't just a police issue. ICE agents in the U.S. are using facial recognition software too, taking photos of people, sometimes people who later turn out to be U.S. citizens, and then checking them against government databases, often without people knowing it. ICE has reportedly used the technology tens of thousands of times. Which is why this moment matters. Because the question isn't whether facial recognition will be used. It already is. The question is how far we want it to go. And more importantly, allow it to go.
0: That was Zach Hirsch. When we come back, facial recognition is just one piece of a much larger system, and the companies building it are becoming more deeply embedded in policing. Barry Friedman has some ideas on how that should work. I'm Dina Temple-Raston, and you're listening to Click Here. Stay with us.
17: 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In cybersecurity, the biggest risk isn't what can be seen, it's what gets missed. Recorded Future analyzes billions of signals to help organizations stay ahead of threats. Recorded Future. Know what matters, act first.

0: 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You're listening to Click Here. I'm Dina Temple-Raston. In this hour, we're looking at facial recognition, how it works, who it helps, what it might cost us.
1: You know, that Paul Simon song, we live in an age of miracles and wonder.
2: Graceland, yeah.
1: Yes, Graceland. And the technologies we have are miracles and wonder, right? But miracles and wonder have downsides. And our goal has to be as a society to milk the technologies for all of the upside while avoiding the downside. And part of that involves caution and process.
0: This is Barry Friedman again, a law professor at New York University School of Law. He studies the intersection of policing, privacy, and power.
1: And when we don't have caution and process, bad things happen.
0: Barry has spent his career warning that we're rolling out powerful surveillance tools faster than we're deciding whether we actually want them. He started a not-for-profit called The Policing Project. It focuses on assessing law enforcement practices and the responsible use of policing technologies.
1: We work with anybody who will come to the table in good faith to try to achieve sound policing and public safety.
0: I sat down with him to talk about how we got here and what responsible adoption could actually look like. In the course of his work, Barry's come up with a kind of checklist. Actually, two checklists.
1: So there's two different sorts of checklists. So one of the checklists is about whether we should be deploying technology. And it asks a bunch of questions, which are, what are the benefits you want out of the technology? And have we done any testing to see whether those benefits are possible and can be accomplished? And then you go to the other side of the ledger and you say, are there any risks from the technology? And have we identified the risks correctly? Have we taken measures to guard against those risks? And then at the end of the day, you look at the bottom of your ledger, your benefits and your risks, and you say, should we move forward? Often the answer

0: what you're supposed to do is do things openly and transparently.
1: Barry served on the AI Ethics Board for Axon in 2019. And that was when Axon was first considering using facial recognition on police body cams. And back then, Barry pushed back.
2: They made the decision not to put facial recognition on the cameras because the technology wasn't ready. And being the industry leader that they were, I thought that was incredibly responsible, as did all the members of the board, and increased our faith in Axon doing the right thing.
1: But that decision didn't stick. And now, as we heard earlier in the show, that question has returned in places like Edmonton in Western Canada.
2: Now, there still may be really good reasons not to use it. Again, I want to separate out two questions. Is it good enough to do what it's promising to do? And then, do we want the thing that it's promised to do done? And then even if we do, what should the rules be to do it in a responsible way?
3: Edmonton is precisely what you warned against 6 years ago. Do you have any idea what changed or didn't change?
2: Again, I don't want to speak for Axon, so I can only speculate. I bet the technology is better than it was. Another thing that's changed is the political environment. I think anybody that works in the policing space has whiplash because the pendulum just keeps swinging back and forth so much. But everybody listening knows that we've gone from 2019 was before George Floyd was murdered. Then lots of people very publicly out in the streets concerned about policing. Since then, concerned about crime and crime rates and public disorder. And so now we're back in a gung-ho policing mode. And I think that's got to be part of it. But we're hardly living the time in the United States when we should be sanguine about surveillance.
1: That tension between capability and caution isn't new, but the tools are.
3: Let me back up for a second and just ask about Clearview AI, which was basically a flashpoint for a lot of this. They scraped billions of photos without consent. Police departments started using it without telling anyone. Do you remember what the sort of machinations that got to that were?
2: It was true, and I actually have reason to believe this is still going on, not necessarily in New York, but in other police departments, where departments would be interested in Clearview, and they'd have access to it, and an officer in another department would say, hey, could you run this for me? And there was a lot of kind of back-scratching going on. You know, it can't be that much of a surprise. First of all, miracles and wonder, like, wow, this is astonishing. I just take a picture of somebody, and I know who they are. But then policing is a complicated institution, but individuals in policing are highly dedicated to a mission of making us all safer. And so it's hard to kind of just wave a tool in front of somebody's face that could help with that and say, ha, ha, ha, I've got this tool, but you can't use it. What police will tell you all the time is that they don't want to be the ones when something terrible happens, and then they have to explain why they didn't do something they could have done. But I mean, everybody's under a microscope, and that is not a prescription for how we should run a free democratic society. It is just the opposite.
3: And so for people who say, I haven't done anything wrong, why should I care? This is why you need to care.
2: Well, I have two answers. We all want to have an internal private life. I've never met the person who doesn't want to have a private life. The people that founded this country, the United States, would have gone crazy thinking that we thought it was okay for the government to know everything about us all the time. We needed a government, and we needed the government to be effective, but then we needed to control the government. And we've got just the opposite situation here. We have turned over all of our data about every one of us to companies that can now sell that to policing agencies, manufacture it for the government, use AI to analyze it, and know kind of where we are and what we're doing all the time. And it's scary, and it should be scary to everybody.
1: And it's not just facial recognition anymore. Now there's software that can recognize the way you walk, systems that identify your voice with just a handful of words. And then there are tools designed not to just identify you once, but to follow you over time, like license plate readers.
2: So license plate readers, we're doing something that facial recognition, by and large, has not been used for here in the United States, which is tracking people. And one of the scariest things to me in a

0: is to give the government the possibility of tracking any one of us anytime it wants. And that's what license plate readers do. You know, if you're driving around and they've gone from just capturing license plates to taking images of cars and the drivers, I have seen, you know, you ask, I want to see all the red Mustangs that were in this 1 mile square that have body damage in the last 2 days. And it can show you. Like the tracking capacity now with AI is astonishing. And it's that tracking that I worry about, as opposed to having a clear image of somebody who's done something horrific and identifying who that person is.
1: All these different technologies working together don't just identify you, they can follow you. That's why Barry's been thinking about solutions. And one idea is data trust.
0: And just like you would put money in the bank with very specifically defined people who could withdraw that money, you put the data in a data bank, a data trust, and there are rules about who has access to the data for what purposes. And people who have access could have different permissions. But the idea of the data trust is a way to have the data and use the data, but to limit who can get access and under what conditions. And I found it appealing as an idea to allow the government, law enforcement, public safety agencies to use data without having access to all of it all the time. Mm. It's a project that I've been working on with Jennifer Eberhardt, who's a psychologist at Stanford. And we're trying to do something with body camera footage because the data trust may be a way to have our miracles and benefit from them without the harm.
1: He's not saying this fixes everything.
0: I mean, look, we could create the best data trust on the planet and some private or government entity could come in guns a-blazing and get control. There are no guarantees in this world, but you do the best you can. The one thing I'm certain is that we're not anywhere near doing the best that we can. In fact, in some ways, we're doing the worst that we possibly can. Mm. One other answer is not to collect the data in the first place.
2: Right. Hasn't that horse left the barn?
0: Yeah, you know, the great thing about horses out of barns as opposed to, for example, toothpaste out of tubes is you got a lot better chance of getting the horse back in the barn than you have of getting the toothpaste in the tube.
1: We've already built the system. Now the question is whether we can control it.
2: So if you were advising a city council or a police oversight board right now, what would you tell them to require before approving any kind of facial recognition?
0: I would want to see the data on the testing of the technology to see that it actually does, you know, what it says it's going to do on the tin. And frankly, most of it's going to flunk. I'm pretty confident of that. I think that's not true for your stationary camera on the train platform, but it is going to for the body camera footage. I'd be very surprised to find that this footage is effective in the sense that, yes, it will catch some people, but we're going to have some really bad false positives. Mm-hmm. Wrong people are going to get nailed. Then I want a set of rules about what it's going to be used for. I mean, are we going to use this to catch everybody who's littering or spitting on the sidewalk or jaywalking? Because then we're going to be living in a police state. I'd want rules about how long the data is retained. And I'd want rules about once we think we have a match, what the police do next, because there's a tendency to rush in as opposed to making sure that it's actually a good match.
2: If listeners should take away one thing from this conversation, what should it be?
0: Object. Fight back. You don't have to say no to things that can make everybody's lives better, but you should insist that it all be adopted in a way that is democratically accountable and that they can see the safeguards.
1: We started this hour with a simple idea. Facial recognition can find people, and sometimes it does. But as we've heard, the costs are real, and the rules are still being written. Thousands of police departments, each making their own decisions. Algorithms that still get things wrong and don't always get them wrong equally. And a surveillance system that grew faster than the public conversation around it. Barry Friedman calls these tools miracles and wonder, and he's right on both counts. The question isn't whether we use them. It's who decides and how. This is Click Here.

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Today's show was written and produced by Megan Dietry, Sean Powers, Erica Guida, Zach Hirsch, and Casey Georgie. It was edited by Karen Duffin and Sarah Cuvedo, and fact-checked by Darren Ancrum. Original music is by Ben Levingston, with additional music from Blue Dot Sessions. Our staff writer is Lucas Riley, our illustrator is Megan Goff, and our sound designers and engineers are Jake Cook and Jesse Neiswanger. I'm Dina Temple-Raston, and thanks for listening.

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0: Now Matt the Cat's gonna show you what was on the juke in the back.
1: Oh, baby, Lord have mercy. We're getting down with the renowned sound that's all around. Rhythm and blues you can use from the top of your head to the soles on your worn-out walking shoes. I'm your furry leader, Matt the Cat, where it's at, doing the do just for you and bringing you a solid hour of 1950s rhythm and blues. Like we do every week on the Juke in the Back, it's time to settle in, baby, as we present part 9 of our Imperial Records story, focusing on the great rhythm and blues records released by that little label out of Los Angeles. And since part 1, a name that comes up every week several times is, of course, Antoine Fats Domino. He dominated the hit-making on the label. But would Fats have been Fats without Dave Bartholomew and his band backing him up? Dave, being a band leader, talent scout, and producer out of New Orleans, certainly helped shape that rhythm and blues sound that Imperial became so known for. This week in part 9, we're finishing up the year 1956. Last week, we focused on the first half of 56, and this week, we're going to close it down. Now, in 1955, we talked about how Fats Domino had his first crossover record, Ain't It a Shame, which went to number 10 on the pop chart, and that was really big. That meant a lot more record sales. That also meant opening him up to a white audience, and since then, several of his records have crossed over. But here, at the tail end of 1956, Fats is going to score the biggest record of his entire career, Blueberry Hill. And that's coming up a little later in the program. Last week, we played the first Imperial single from the great Johnny Fuller. He was a West Coast-based guitarist and singer who grew up in California and originally started singing gospel music. Then he had a couple singles for LA-based labels like John Dolphin's Cash, the Bahari Brothers' Flair, the Messner Brothers' Aladdin, and then he landed on Lou Chud's Imperial Records. Last week, we played his song Sister Jenny, and this week, we're going to hear his next single, Don't Slam That Door. He had 7 singles total for the Imperial label. This one was recorded in January of 56, down in New Orleans with Dave Bartholomew's band. So even though he was a West Coast cat, Lou Chud sent him down to New Orleans to work with Dave. He would record for Imperial on and off until 1962, stopping in at Specialty Records in 59 to record the original version of Haunted House, which became a hit in the early 60s for Jumpin' Gene Simmons. But here we are in 1956, kicking off part 9 of the Imperial record story with Imperial number 5395. Here's Johnny Fuller with Don't Slam That Door.

The classic old tune from 1936, written by Dave Franklin and Cliff Friend. It was originally done by Guy Lombardo, but Fats Domino makes it his own and makes it a hit record all over again. Recorded with Bartholomew's Band on May 25th, 1956, down in the Crescent City, we have Fats on piano with Bartholomew on trumpet, Lee Allen and Herb Hardesty on tenors, Justin Adams and Ernest McLean on guitars, Frank Fields on bass, and Charles Hungry Williams on the tubs. In August, it hit number 2 on the R&B chart and crossed over to number 14 pop. So as you can see, Fats Domino was not having trouble crossing over, and that meant a lot more sales for label owner Lou Chud, who, remember, did not put his name as songwriter on these records, so he wasn't taking a cut of the publishing off the top. It's also been said that Lou Chud was paying a few pennies more per record to his artists than other labels of the day. However, I couldn't find a source to back up that anecdote. Speaking of songwriting, Fats Domino and Dave Bartholomew wrote the flip side to Dream Boat, called So Long. It had been recorded earlier, on November 30th of 55, but it was a successful B-side, going to number 5 R&B and crossing over to number 44 pop. So let's have two back-to-back from the Fat Man. Here's Fats Domino with So Long.

The Barons with their final single for the Imperial label and Don't Walk Out, recorded on the 6th of January in Los Angeles, but Imperial didn't issue the single until July. The Barons were one of those unsung West Coast vocal groups that thankfully Imperial released 5 singles on. I'm Matt the Cat, and we're featuring part 9 of the Imperial record story and the second half of 1956. Let's stay with the vocal group sound and go from Los Angeles over to Cincinnati. These are the Victorials, who are named after the Crown Victoria car. Harold Davis is on lead, Cedric Cox at first tenor, Charles Godfrey second tenor, Willis Miller singing baritone, and Clyde Giles with the bass. Here on the second half of 56, we're definitely seeing that Imperial Records is trying to spread out a little bit beyond just Los Angeles and New Orleans. So from Cincinnati, here are the Victorials with I Get That Feelin'.

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1: Miss Rosa here, keeping the tubes warm and the drinks cool at the Juke in the Back.

an unsung female vocal group called the Honeybees with Endless. Recorded on June 18th of 56, it was issued by Imperial Records in July. That was Imperial Record number 5400. And you know, the Honeybees sound a lot like the Cookies. They also recorded on Aladdin Records as the Gay Notes. They only had two singles for Imperial, and that was their first one. That song, Endless, would also be recorded by the McGuire sisters, and in the fall of 56, the McGuires peaked at number 52 on the pop chart with that one. I'm Matt the Cat, and we're featuring part 9 of the Imperial Record Story, focusing on Imperial releases from the second half of 1956. Up next, another vocal group, this one from Oklahoma City. See, Imperial's really branching out. They call themselves the Dukes, and they recorded two singles down in New Orleans for the Imperial label. This song, Teardrop Eyes, was probably recorded on June 14th of 56 at Cosimo Matassa's new recording studio in New Orleans. His new studio was bigger than the one on Rampart Street. This one was located on Governor Nichols Street. He had moved to this bigger location in 55. Willie Moon is singing lead. Here are the Dukes with Teardrop Eyes.

Lester Williams, who briefly came into fame back in 1952 when he recorded the tune I Can't Lose with the Stuff I Use for Specialty Records. After that record had made its splash, Lester had a hard time following it up. Up to this point, he had mainly recorded in Houston, but he recorded that one in June of 56 down in New Orleans with Dave Bartholomew. Lester was born in Galveston, Texas in 1920, and after a brief stint at the New England Conservatory in Boston to study piano and voice, he moved back to the Houston area where he picked up the guitar. He started writing songs, and in 1949 began recording for the Macy's recording label. After his records for Imperial didn't go anywhere, Lester Williams went back to Houston, where he played the clubs and remained active until his death at 70 in 1990. Up next is a fantabulous Los Angeles session pianist. We heard him first on last week's program. It's Ernie Freeman. And next week, when we feature Imperial Records from 1957, Ernie Freeman will be back with the record he's most known for. But let's hear another groovy Ernie Freeman instrumental. Here he is with Walkin' the Beat.

Ah, the great Smiley Lewis with Down Yonder We Go Ballin', Baby. That was written by Dave Bartholomew and his wife, Pearl King. And recorded on August 4th of 56, it unfortunately did not make the charts. Even though his hit-making days are through, he's still putting out solid records. I'm at the Catch Your Furry Leader, hitting you with the big beat jive that keeps me alive, baby. It's the juke in the back. And part 9 of the Imperial Records story, 1956. And this next record is real, real gone. Like one of those extra special records that I just enjoy playing. And really, it's why I do these shows. I mean, we could listen to Fats Domino records all day. But when you have a record like this next one popping up, man, this is why you listen. This is a song you will never hear on the radio. It's by a lady named Gloria Jean Pitts. She wrote this tune, I Don't Stand No Quittin'. And she recorded it sometime in August of 56 in Los Angeles. She recorded 4 songs for Imperial, but 2 of them to this day remain unreleased. So she only had 1 Imperial record. And right around the same time that she was recording this for Imperial, she recorded a different version of it for the Music City label, which remained unreleased until just a few years ago when Ace Records out of the UK put it out. And if that hasn't perked up your ears, I hope this will. Here's Gloria Jean Pitts with I Don't Stand

Now it's time for the Great 78, where we take a thick piece of shellac and hearken back to a time when 78 RPM records were king. This week we're featuring Imperial Records, and let's hear another one from the star of the show, Fats Domino. This is one of the rare occasions where Fats recorded outside of New Orleans. In June of 1956, he was recording at Master Recorders in Los Angeles. This tune was written by Dave and Fats and intended to be the A-side. But soon Jocks began flipping it over, and Blueberry Hill, the original B-side, took over. Still, Honeychild went to number 2 on the rhythm and blues lists. And it's this week's Great 78. Another stone cold hit from Fats Domino. Here's Honeychild.

0: legs and pigeon toes. You know I love you, goodness knows.
1: I'm Bobby the Bobcat, and I'm jumping and jiving with Matt the Cat in the Juke in the Back.

0: Well, there you go. The biggest hit of Fats Domino's long and storied career. Recorded on the 27th of June, 1956, at Master Recorders in Los Angeles, California. One of the very few recordings made outside of New Orleans. Now, it was a long day of recording, but they had run out of original material. So against Dave Bartholomew's wishes, Fats insisted on recording Blueberry Hill. Dave didn't think the song would work, and he said it had been overdone. It had been recorded too many times since its debut in 1940. Music was written by Vincent Rose, with lyrics written by Larry Stock and Al Lewis. In 1940, both Sammy Kaye and Glenn Miller had hits with it. Then it came back in 1949 when Gordon Jenkins and Louis Armstrong recorded it. Fats Domino loved Louis Armstrong's version, and it was one of Fats' father's favorite songs. So Fats wanted to do it. They ended up taking two different takes of Blueberry Hill and spliced them together. The master that was made for the 78 was not damaged. However, if you bought this on 45 when it came out, you may remember that it had a little glitch in it, a sort of wow sound created by the stretched master tape. They would correct it later, but the original 45s sounded like this.
1: Put all of the vows we made, or never...
0: Honey Child was recorded at the same session and intended to be the A side, but the jocks flipped it over and soon Blueberry Hill was taken over. Bartholomew asked Lou Chudd not to put it out. He said it was no good. A couple of weeks later, Lou Chudd called Dave Bartholomew up and said, "Keep recording those no good records because this one just sold 3 million." It remained on the charts for 23 weeks and on November 3rd, 1956, peaked at number one on the rhythm and blues chart for 11 weeks. Now that was on the disc jockey airplay chart. On the bestsellers chart and jukebox chart, it was only number one for 8 weeks on each of those charts. Blueberry Hill crossed over to a whopping number two on the pop chart. Fats Domino, with all of his hits and all of his success, never had a number one pop record. But who was playing in Los Angeles at that June 27th session? Well, Fats was on piano, Eddie Silva's and Buddy Hagen's were on tenor sax, Wendell Ducange on alto, Walter Nelson on guitar, Lawrence Guyton on bass, and Cornelius Coleman on the tubs. What a monumental record, and one that would inspire more versions, as Elvis recorded a version of Blueberry Hill in 57. I hope you're digging this week's program, Cats and Kittens, as we focus on part 9 of the Imperial Record story and the second half of 1956. Well, we just heard from Fats. Why don't we hear from his buddy Dave Bartholomew now? This one was recorded 12 days before Blueberry Hill was, back on June 15th of 56, but it was recorded in New Orleans. Here's another great Dave Bartholomew number that does not get the respect it deserves. Feast your ears on this, baby. Here's Lovin' You on the Juke in the Back.

That's a solid sender from Johnny Fuller. Deep in my soul, baby. Mr. Johnny kicked off the show with Don't Slam That Dough. And now he's back with an Imperial record hand-selected from a session held in New Orleans on August 21st, 1956 with Dave Bartholomew's band. Up next, Ruth and Al want to take you to their real gone party. It spins off Imperial 5414, and it's on the juke in the back with Matt the Cat.

Ruth and Al with Real Gone Party. But who is this Ruth and Al? Well, it's Ruth Durand with Al Reed. Oh man, that record makes me really excited because as soon as it starts, I know who's playing the drums. Maybe you're a drummer too and you can recognize the style, but there is no doubt that is Earl Palmer on the skins. Lee Allen's on the tenor, Red Tyler on the Barry, Salvador Doucette on piano, Walter Nelson guitar, Frank Fields on bass, and we know who's banging them tubs. Palmer would soon leave for the West Coast and become one of the most recorded studio drummers in history. That was recorded in New Orleans in August of 56. Well, cats and kittens, that wraps up 1956, or part 9 if you're keeping score at home, of the Imperial Records story. I'm Matt the Cat, and I hope you've enjoyed the show. Of course, we're going to be back next week, where we'll start to wrap it up, because next week,

in part 10, we're going to have the first half of 1957. And then the series will close in part 11 with the end of 57. Until then, remember, soul, it's a feeling. And you get that feeling each week when you tune into your source for 1940s and 50s rhythm and blues right here on the Juke in the Back. Well, let's close it down with the second and final record released on the Dukes, who only had one recording session for Imperial. It occurred on June 14th of 56. They issued this one in September. Let's close it down with the Dukes doing Cotton Picking Hands. Have a wonderful week, everybody, and I'll catch you next time for part 10. Bye-bye.

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Thanks for dropping by. Feel free to let Matt the Cat know if you dug the show. Email him at mattthecat@mattthecat.com. 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For more information, please visit jukeinthebag.org. I'm Miss Rosie. See you next time on the Juke in the Bag.

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4: Your WRFA weather forecast for the evening of Tuesday, May 19th. Tonight we'll have showers and thunderstorms mainly before 2 a.m. with some showers likely in the overnight. Lows will be around 55 degrees. Wednesday we'll have showers and thunderstorms likely before 8 a.m. then a chance of showers before 2 p.m. It'll be cloudy and then gradually become mostly sunny with a high of 64 degrees. Wednesday night will be partly cloudy with a low of 41. Thursday will be mostly sunny with a high of 63. And Thursday night will be partly cloudy with a low of 44 degrees.
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thumbs, one toe, and your two right feet, feet, feet. 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

I don't need any of that. I'm sitting on the lip of the slippery slope, and gravity be sucking, time's ripping at my grip. I'm losing hope, 'cause I cannot quit.

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4: Your WRFA weather forecast for the evening of Tuesday, May 19th. Tonight we'll have showers and thunderstorms mainly before 2 a.m. with some showers likely in the overnight. Lows will be around 55 degrees. Wednesday we'll have showers and thunderstorms likely before 8 a.m. then a chance of showers before 2 p.m. It'll be cloudy and then gradually become mostly sunny with a high of 64 degrees. Wednesday night will be partly cloudy with a low of 41. Thursday will be mostly sunny with a high of 63, and Thursday night will be partly cloudy with a low of 44 degrees.
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5: Here's another I Love New York travel tip.
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It is free and open to the public. 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
3: Your WRFA weather forecast for the evening of Tuesday, May 19th. Tonight we'll have showers and thunderstorms mainly before 2 a.m. with some showers likely in the overnight. Lows will be around 55 degrees. Wednesday we'll have showers and thunderstorms likely before 8 a.m. then a chance of showers before 2 p.m. It'll be cloudy and then gradually become mostly sunny with a high of 64 degrees. Wednesday night will be partly cloudy with a low of 41. Thursday will be mostly sunny with a high of 63, and Thursday night will be partly cloudy with a low of 44 degrees. An examination of the major stories every week that mainstream media might have missed. 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
4: 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Star Talk begins right now. This is Star Talk, Cosmic Queries Edition. This one is titled Starquakes. Ooh. I've got as a co-host here Matt Kirshen. Matt, welcome back to Star Talk.
5: Thank you so much for having me. It's nice to be back.
4: Yeah, so you solicited questions about like stars and starquakes from...
5: I'm very excited about this topic, and so are the listeners. There's been a lot of your patrons have responded to this one, and we're going to try and get through as many of these as possible, but
4: I don't know
5: I can't
4: a damn
5: promise
4: thing
5: all of them,
4: about
5: I will try.
4: I don't know a damn thing about starquakes, so
5: I know. I'm excited. I live in California where earthquakes are a problem, so I know how to deal with those. But I don't. If you're involved in a starquake, is getting under a table still enough, or how do we deal
4: with
5: it?
4: We're gonna find out for sure. So our guest with the expertise we need is Connie Arts. I think I pronounced that right, Connie. Welcome to Star Talk.
6: Hi, glad to be here.
4: Excellent. Now you're in from Belgium. And the Netherlands, you have a dual appointment, one as the professor of astrophysics at, let me get this straight, in Leuven, Belgium, and it's KU, that's Catholique University, it's like Catholic University in Leuven, is that correct?
6: KU Leuven, just don't worry about it.
4: KU Leuven. Yeah.
6: Leuven
4: okay.
6: is a small college town in Belgium, so that's
4: excellent.
6: Where I found.
4: Excellent. And in the Netherlands, you're a professor of astroseismology at Radboud University in the Netherlands. And so the fact that that's even a title to hold, astroseismology, says how far we've come in just the specification within the broader field of astrophysics. And I think this is just delightful. And your expertise is stellar astrophysics, stellar structure and evolution. These are two favorites of mine professionally. But I never really thought about seismology in anything other than Earth. And so what is astroseismology?
6: Well, it's the study of the seismology of stars. Now, as you say...
4: You're going to have to do better than that.
6: Okay. Yeah, I know. Give me a chance, right? Give me a chance. So, we all know earthquakes, that the Earth has a whole crust, you know. It's not pleasant to have earthquakes, but it's fantastic to have starquakes. Now, stars are hot gaseous spheres, and they also move up and down. And we can use these star quakes to learn what's inside the star. It's the only way to know how to look inside a star. And that's just like seismologists of the Earth, you know, they are the only happy people when the Earth is quaking, let's say. Why? Because the earthquakes create waves, they travel into the planet, they bounce back at the iron core, and seismographs detect it. And then we can do all sorts of fun physics and chemistry of our planet. And we do the same, but then for stars.
4: Okay, Matt, I think Connie just said that while cities are burning and everyone is dying, geologists are delighted that they have earthquake.
5: Absolutely, yeah. I'm hiding under a table while my pets are going crazy, and seismologists are like, the data. What beautiful data we're getting right now.
4: The data. So, but I'm confused, though, because when I think of an earthquake, I have a very simple understanding of it, that you have a rigid crust that is under pressure and under tension, and then it spontaneously gives way. And then you get an abrupt shift, and that's an earthquake. But when I think of stars, they're fluids. They're gaseous fluids. So what could possibly be quaking if you don't have anything solid to build up the tension that then gets released?
6: Yeah, so that's a bit different, because the star quakes are happening all the time because it's a gas. And so you have motions, right? Up and down motions, but also more complex motions. And if you press a gas and then release it, it creates sound waves. Huh? That's a bit like music in a theater hall. So for me, stars are three-dimensional musical halls, concert halls, right?
4: Wow.
6: And so the nice thing is that star quakes are always there. Luckily for us humans, the earthquakes die out quickly, right?
4: And they're rare, relative. I mean, they're rare in the sense of the ones that do serious damage are rare. But as I understand it, there are actually earthquakes of even very small magnitude almost all the time. I think that's correct.
6: Yeah,
4: is that
6: that's
4: right?
6: Correct, because any body in nature vibrates, yeah? And so, yeah, stars do that all the time, and they do it permanently, which for us astrophysicists is great, because we can measure the up and down motion. Yeah. Why? Because it gives changes in the temperature of the star. And so the brightness of the star changes as a function of time. And then we have our seismographs that measure these changes as a function of time. Yeah.
4: And your seismographs are also, you implied there, that they're sensitive to those boundaries where temperature changes.
6: That's right.
4: Because your sound would get reflected, or your pressure wave, which we're calling sound, would get reflected or bent in a different way. And you use that to model the total interior structure of the star. Is that correct?
6: Yeah, that's correct. But yeah, like we cannot hear these sound waves with our ears. Huh? So we see the brightness variations because the sound is only propagating there where there is gas. And between us and the star, you know, there's nothing. It's empty, right? So we can't literally hear the frequencies of the waves, but we see the up and down motion. And so that is actually connected. The frequency of these sound waves created by these up and down motions is connected to the physics and also the chemical composition of the star in its interior. So we can't literally dive into the stellar concert hall, but we can measure the frequencies from a distance, let's say.
4: But if you could, you would hear all of these sounds,
6: Yeah. That's fantastic. Sometimes I give lectures for musical artists, and then they are all totally fascinated about these sounds. Like, you know,
4: so let me test this on Matt. So Matt, NASA is going to plan a mission to send astronauts to the sun to listen to these sounds, but it's dangerous, obviously. So they're going to go at night.
5: Right. you need your earplugs as well. I go to loud concerts sometimes. I don't take any chances now. I'm getting older. My hearing's going. That, by the way, I know we haven't got into the questions yet, but that actually is one of our questions from Lucas, from listener Lucas, was actually about whether you can make that the heartbeat of stars into music.
6: And yes. Yeah.
5: So you're saying yes, that you can absolutely do
4: that.
5: Oh
4: my goodness. So have people done? So you
6: sure.
4: have a portfolio of frequencies going on at different times in different locations. And so you get a clever musician to sort of take all of that bass material
6: yeah.
4: and figure out a way to listen to it. That'd be interesting.
6: Yeah, yeah. So we actually just shift the. I mean, each star has its own symphony, right? Depending on how big it is, how much mass it has, how old it is, it has its own symphony. But then we shift that global symphony into the audible range of humans. That's called sonification. It's a whole field by itself. And actually, wow. it allows blind people to be astronomers. I find that for me, inclusion is very important. So in this way, we can reach people who can't see, but they can hear the stars. But we have to help them a little bit by shifting to the audible range. Yeah.
4: We have finally achieved the goals of the ancients by celebrating the music of the spheres.
6: Yeah, yeah, exactly. That's true.
4: Oh, man. Okay. So that question already got asked, Matt. So that was who asked that?
5: That was Lucas from New West who asked that question. And
4: what is New West? What is that?
5: I don't know. It just says New West. I'm not sure exactly. But Lucas also precedes it by saying, "I have a geek kind of question," which I don't think you need to precede any questions to start talk with.
4: This is a geek safe space here, everybody. You don't have to preface it. But New West. I mean, I live in New York. And, yep. you know, there's
5: formerly New Amsterdam,
4: just south of New England. Yep. I don't never heard.

0: geologically active because there's like volcanoes and plate tectonics. So where else in the solar system might do that before we get back to the sun?
1: Oh, well, you know, all planets will have quakes. I mean, any body in nature quakes. I was about to bang the table here, but I will not do that. But the table would also have, you know, quakes. So they damp out quickly, depending on whether you have a gaseous planet or a crust-like planet like Earth. So Jupiter, Saturn, all the big gaseous planets in our solar system, they also have quakes.
0: Wait a minute, Connie, you're planetary saying quake. Every sound anywhere is a quake to you.
1: Yeah.
0: Okay.
1: That's true. You do.
2: So a guitar is what we're doing right now is kind of causing the tiniest of tiniest quakes by
0: we're quaking yes. sound. Through Earth's atmosphere.
1: Yeah, of course, you're creating sound waves. Well, so.
0: Oh well, my gosh!
2: Listener Woody also asked, by the way, on this same topic, what different would the ice giants experience quakes? I guess you've said the answer is yes. And what possible differences would there be between Earth, water, ice, frozen, methane, and nitrogen quakes?
1: Yeah. So the
0: right. That's a bit. Wait, just a quick thing. Yeah. So we've got ice in Uranus, Neptune. The ice giants, and we've got sort of gases in Jupiter, Saturn. Mm-hmm. We've got Earth's crust here. Mm-hmm. And so presumably, you've got some portfolio of who makes what kind of sound under
1: yes.
0: what conditions so that you can decode what you hear. Is that correct?
1: That's correct. And so the frequency of the sound waves of all these heavenly bodies is really determined by the density of the object, right? And so stars are gases and their density is very different from the density here on Earth.
0: You're very low, yeah.
1: Mm-hmm. Or in Jupiter, yeah. So by measuring the frequencies of the quakes, we know quite directly how big the object is and what its density is. And if you know these two, then you know the mass. So
0: you said that on the sun, you measure the quakes because some parts of the sun get brighter relative to others because they're hotter. How do you do that with just a planet sitting out there in space?
1: Yeah, we need to send some space mission come closer and to be able to see this. And so for stars, we also, I mean, this is a booming research field in astrophysics. Why? Because we recently had the luck of being able to measure the brightness variations with satellites. Yeah, we don't have a seismograph that we can put there, literally, like for the Earth. But we sent instruments that measure these tiny variations in the gas, you know.
0: Okay, so I'm an old world astrophysicist. So when you say we make these measurements by going there, that's cheating. Okay.
1: That's cheating. Yeah, yeah. We can't go there.
0: That's tabletop science at that level.
1: Yeah.
0: If you get to go there.
1: Yeah.
0: But you're saying it's the same kind of features in a gaseous planet. Some parts will be a little warmer or cooler than others on the surface, and that'll tell you. That'll give you seismic information about what's going on inside.
1: Yeah, as soon as the density changes, for whatever reason, density changes give pressure waves, and these are sound waves, right?
0: Okay.
2: And so, the follow-up part from James, what's the largest recorded quake not found on Earth?
1: Oh, well, we have the slowest quake in a star. Like, it can take several months in period. Well, for the sun, it's 5 minutes, huh, by the way. For those who don't know, yeah, the solar quakes go up and down, create sound wave with periods of about a few minutes, 5 minutes at their strongest. So for a very big blue supergiant star, it takes months before the quake went up and down.
0: So just to be clear, the normal frequencies we listen to are hundreds and thousands of cycles per second. And that's what our eardrum and brain will record. And you're saying these are cycles every 5 minutes.
1: Yes, and that's
2: or even every
1: fast.
0: Month. Or even every month. So that's why you have to shift it back to our audio range.
1: Yeah.
0: Otherwise, we would never even know it was happening.
1: That's right. These are slow waves to human standards.
0: Right. You'd vaporize first, but while you were vaporized, you would not know you were in the middle of a star quake.
1: That's right.
2: So that's wild for me. So incredibly slow, but presumably hugely energetic.
1: Yes, that's

0: That's true. Yeah. So the energy of each wave can be quite tremendous, but that also depends on the type of waves that you're dealing with.
1: Okay. Wow. All right. Well, let's take a quick break, and we're to come back to more star quakes. Something was like, what? But to Connie, everything's a quake. So
0: yes.
1: We'll get more into that in this episode of Star Talk Cosmic Queries when we return. We're back. Star Talk Cosmic Queries. We're talking about star quakes. And my co-host, Matt Kirshen. Matt, where can I find you on the internet?
2: Well, you can find my podcast, Probably Science. I start with the Neil episode. That's always a nice place to start.
1: I was a guest once on your Probably Science. I just thought by now it would have been called Certainly Science. I thought it was evolutionary,
2: you
1: but
2: know
1: apparently
2: what,
1: not.
2: The longer we do the show, the more probably it gets. It's going to descend through possibly to science.
1: To probably not. Okay.
2: And then I'm on Twitter at Matt Kirshen and technically on Instagram, but I'm very rarely there.
1: Okay, Kirshen, K-A-R-S-H-E-N. And we have as our in-house expert right now on starquakes, professor of astroseismology in the Netherlands. But right now, Connie Arts, I think I pronounced that right, is visiting New York City at a place called the Flatiron Institute. Which is in the Flatiron section of Manhattan, and very cool science is happening there. All manner of science. It started with sort of math and astrophysics, but it's spilling into biology and computer science, where very deep problems that need high-performance computing and clever people to solve them are invited to then gather their talents and try to solve the secrets of the universe. And Connie Arts is on sabbatical this year. So, Connie, we're delighted to have you as part of this podcast.
0: Very grateful to be here. Thank you.
1: Yeah. So we've got some more questions. But before we do that, I just want to be clear that most people's understanding of the word quake is, I think, built in is that it's abrupt and short-lived. That's kind of built into our life experience with a quake. Mm-hmm. But we're now hearing about quakes on completely different timescales. Should you have invented another word to describe a quake that moves on the scale of days or months rather than seconds or minutes?
0: Sure, and I use the term starquakes for popular lectures, but actually in our professional life, we speak of stellar oscillations. So they're global oscillations, they're smooth, they're properly behaved. So for stars, it's a bit less abrupt than for earthquakes, let's say.
1: Okay. So if on Earth they were Earth oscillations, then Matt, you wouldn't have to hide under a desk or in the structural beams of the house.
2: I would just write it out.
1: Just ride it out, surf it out.
2: Keep the knees perflexed, keep your core stable. Yeah. That's all you need.
0: But you would get seasick all the time, you know, because they would always be there, you know.
2: Eyes on the horizon. That's the secret. Always look out the window. Don't try and look
1: didn't
2: at the
1: fixed
2: objects inside.
1: Take me surfing one day out in Los Angeles and teach me.
2: Oh, I'm a terrible surfer. But
1: okay. So, Matt, what else do we have for Connie?
2: We've got some great questions. By the way, just a side note, I love when we have topics like this, when it's something that is close to Neil's wheelhouse, but just outside it. When it's like in your field of astrophysics, but something that you've never really encountered. They're my favorite episodes. Because
1: you like looking how much of an idiot I am. That's what you're saying.
2: I love it when you're just at the edge of Neil's knowledge. It's my favorite. It's the best.
1: Those are my favorite episodes where I learn stuff. So
2: absolutely.
1: This is good.
2: So I'm going to combine these two questions. I like to do this because two
1: I want to hear their names anyway. Yes.
2: Absolutely. Dylan and from NAU in Flagstaff and Alejandro Reynoso from Monterey have both asked about what we can actually learn from the oscillation of stars. Dylan says, can we predict its age and or understand the core? And also, do all stars oscillate or just dying stars, supermassive stars, main sequence stars? And then Alejandro says, what have you learned from analyzing starquakes that you couldn't learn with other methods? So basically, they're both asking, what specifically is it that we can learn from these quakes?
0: And Yeah.
1: I'm going to tighten that question and say, what are you learning that we didn't otherwise figure out through other means?
0: Okay. If there's one word that I have to ask to that question, it is rotation of stars. That's more than one word, but internal rotation of stars. You know, and why is that? Let me give the analogy with music again. So we have sound waves that are happening inside a star, but the gas in the star is rotating around, right? And what do you get when you put a musician in a theater play and you make the podium rotate just for the fun of it as a surprise to the musician?
1: The whole you get thing, pissed off musicians. Yeah. That's what you get.
0: Exactly. I like that experiment, actually. You can really do that. But the symphony is destroyed. That's what the audience would say. Now, for me, as an astroseismologist, the frequencies of the waves get shifted, right?
1: And the Doppler shift.
0: They get shifted because of the extra motion due to the rotation. And we can measure that. And we're not measuring that at the surface of the star, but in the inside the star where the starquake has its strongest energy, right? And so what we have come to realize is that the theory of how stars evolve, relying on how they rotate in their interior, is quite off. It's not very good. And that's not surprising, right? Because we could only measure, before we had starquakes, we could only measure the rotation of the star at its external layer. Like for the sun, you see the tiny little dark spots of the sun rotating around. If you're patient, every 26 days, you see them back in your line of sight. But so the sun rotates with a period of about 26 days, but that's just the outer layers. It doesn't say at all how it rotates in its interior. So if you have no information, what can you do? Well, you think, well, it won't be that different.
1: You just assume it's the same, right?
0: You assume it's the same.
1: Everything else rotates as a unified object. Why would I even think some lower level would rotate at a different rate?
0: Well, the stars have many more surprises than us astrophysicists have imagination. Huh?
1: So what a smack. Matt, did you hear? Matt,
0: yes.
1: Matt,
0: yes.
1: Did I just hear this woman correctly here?
2: I stand by it. I'm on Team Star on this one.
0: And that
1: was a smackdown right there.
0: Yes,
1: okay.
0: I always say the stars are right. The theory is wrong if it doesn't match with each other, right?
1: Uh-huh.
0: So thanks to the frequency shifts of these waves, we can now measure how stars rotate around. And why is that important? Well, if they rotate faster or slower, then their material gets mixed in a different way. Yeah, that's also something you can imagine if you take the analogy with coffee drinkers. You know, if you like coffee with milk, you pour milk into your coffee and you don't wait until everything is mixed, because then the coffee is cold and it doesn't taste well anymore. No, you take a spoon and you rotate your coffee. In my terminology, that is saying you bring angular momentum to the coffee cup. And why do you do that?
1: That's what everyone says when they're having coffee at Starbucks.
0: That's what everybody does without saying it. And that's because everybody prefers well-mixed coffee with milk. And
2: I'm assuming at the Flatiron Institute that just the coffee station there has angular momentum implements.
1: Yes. How much angular momentum would you like on your coffee this morning?
2: Do you want a metal angular momentum implement or one of the wooden straight ones?
0: Well, we could do an experiment of how people do that. Huh? But, the diversity of human beings taking their spoons will be large. And in stars, there's a whole range of internal rotation frequencies that we have measured. We have about 2,000 stars now for which this has been measured by many groups in the world with astroseismologists. And so the life of the stars is really going slower if I look at the measurements.
1: You mean our estimates for their life expectancy need to be updated to have them live longer than we originally thought?
0: Yeah.
1: Is that what you're saying?
0: Yeah, particularly for the big, massive stars.
1: Is that because they're mixing more material into their core?
0: Yeah, they're
1: giving
0: mixing,
1: them a little more lease on life?
0: Yeah, and they get more material into their inner part, and in the inner part of a star is actually a nuclear reactor for me, huh? Because the simplest constituent, which is hydrogen, is turned into helium by nuclear fusion. Stars are masterpieces in that. But if you bring more hydrogen into that area where it's hot and dense enough, then the star can live longer. And so the rotation affects how much nuclear fuel you bring inside its interior, actually.
2: That was about to be the opposite of what I would have guessed, because I was wondering whether the sort of the stirring effect would have sped up the fusion reaction by kind of, you know, you can increase the speed of a chemical reaction. I know that's different from a nuclear reaction by stirring the chemicals together or by increasing the energy in there. But you're saying it's the opposite because it's bringing more fuel in from the outside.
0: Yeah, that's right. Yeah, right. So once the nuclear burning is ongoing, the nuclear fusion in stars is stable. Stars are can do that very well. We humans can't do that here.
1: Now, everything I know about the nuclear furnace says that it's pretty small relative to the size of the star itself. Do your waves give you enough information about tiny areas like the nuclear core?
0: Yeah, well, tiny. It's 10% of the mass that they typically takes part in the nuclear fusion. So it's still 10%. It's not
1: of
0: that
1: the mass,
0: small.
1: Even if it's physically small, it's got a lot of mass going
0: on.
1: Yeah,
0: because the density is very high. And so if you change that 10% to say 12%, that sounds like, you know, it's only 2%, you know, but that's a lot of fuel you bring into your nuclear reactor. And so
1: and increase the life by at least 20%, perhaps.
0: Yeah, it can really change the lifetime of the star. So that's to come back.
1: And Matt, if you were in the center of a star, you'd be dense too. I just wanted to tell you that. Okay.
2: Oh, thanks. It's one of the nicest things anyone's ever said to me.
1: We got more questions, Matt. Bring them on.
2: We do. Aziz from Saudi Arabia says, I wonder if it's possible for a star to have a starquake so strong caused by, for example, nuclear fission or fusion happening or abnormally fast, or caused by any other reason to lose mass. I thought I'd ask that one because we're already talking about fusion.
1: You know, in the formation of stars in the galaxy, you can get shock waves across a gas cloud that's otherwise mining its own business, and it can trigger gravitational collapse and other interesting features. So I'd love that question, Connie. So are starquakes just the product of what's going on, or are they a participant in causing what's going on?
0: Yeah, so you can have all sorts of reasons why stars have these oscillations, right? And they can indeed be caused by the fierce turbulence in the core of a very massive star, because we call that convection, turbulent motions, and they create waves also, because again they make the gas, you know, compress and expand. But there are also other reasons why stars can have starquakes. Think of the Earth-Moon system and tides. Well, half of the stars, or even more if you go to higher masses, they live together with two. And then they have tidal
1: binary
0: forces.
1: Star system.
0: Binary
1: just
0: star
1: like
0: system.
1: In that scene in Star Wars, where Luke comes out, is it the sand planet, and he sees a double sunset. That's the only accurate science in the entire series.
0: that's okay. That's okay. You know. Yeah. But anyway,
1: okay, so what happens there? So you have a gravitational tidal dance.
0: And that's right. They rotate around each other and they pull. They give a tidal pull, right? And so you could also say that, you know, for me, tidal forces are actually forced oscillation. You know, I say everybody oscillates in nature. So when the stars are close enough together, the tidal oscillations, as I call them, are very strong, can be very strong. So that's another reason why stars can have starquakes.
1: So these are like a tidal bulge in the
0: exactly.
1: direction of the object responsible for it.
0: Yeah.
1: See, in my older years, I have a tidal bulge as well in my head section. I'm watching for that just to see what I can do about it.
0: Yeah. Yeah, you want to prevent it, but we like it when it started.
1: Yeah. All right, Matt, give me some more.
2: Quentin from Switzerland says, and I don't know what Quentin's referring to, so hopefully one of you two can fill me in, says, do you need more data to exactly figure out what happened with Betelgeuse recently? Is it pronounced Betelgeuse?
0: Betelgeuse,
2: It is pronounced Betelgeuse, like the film, but spelled differently. It seems pretty unlikely that we will witness a similar event in the near future. So what is it? What did happen?
1: I got to lead off with this, and then we'll get the actual answer from Connie.
0: Okay.
1: I heard, but Betelgeuse is one of the brightest stars in the night sky. It's a important star in one of the most dominant constellations of all 88, dominant in size and appearance, is Orion. Orion is visible in both the northern and southern hemispheres because it straddles the equator on the sky. And so there's this star, Betelgeuse, one of the biggest, baddest red giants in the known universe. And someone told me, do you realize Betelgeuse is getting dimmer? I said, no. What? And I looked up, and I went, it was, because my whole life, Betelgeuse was a certain brightness relative to other stars in the constellation. I cannot communicate to you my loss of breath in the moment I looked up, and I say, what is happening? Is this, you know, is this... Is the seventh seal broken? Is there some? Is this something biblical? So, Connie, I want you to know.
0: I
1: nearly freaked out.
0: Oh.
1: So what happened to Betelgeuse a year ago when it just got mysteriously dim? Like it went to less than half its normal brightness, and that had never been observed ever in any time anybody's been looking at the star. So we're gonna blame you for this, Connie. What happened?
0: Well, Betelgeuse is behaving normally at the star. It's, you know, it's a supergiant, right? It's a very big star. And so these stars are nearing the end of their life. And so they're puffing up their material and they're blowing it away, so to speak, right? And so when material gets lost from the star, well, then for us, the star is obscured because it's in between the supergiant and us. There's material that is being expelled. Now, for me, as an astroseismologist, that's a bit annoying, that behavior, because Betelgeuse has star quakes, but all that material that's being expelled makes it hard to still measure them.
1: It's blocking your view.
0: It's blocking the view. And that's also the reason why, for us, it's difficult to do astroseismology from ground-based telescopes. You know, the stars are up there. People say they twinkle, right? But that twinkling that you see with your eyes, that's not the star. That's actually the starlight that is being perturbed by the Earth atmosphere, right? And so it's a bit similar, but then the twinkling of Betelgeuse is caused by the material it has expelled. But it does have also oscillations, and these oscillations can tell us how old it is and how big it is, etc.
1: All right, it's so, Betelgeuse ready to blow, because we think that's a supernova category star. Is it?
0: Yeah.
1: That I said, oh my gosh. Something bad's going to happen.
0: It's not bad. No, it's not bad, because it will explode eventually, but that can take still some while. So, you know, you don't want to go and look every day, because you may need to have some patience.
1: Connie, we're trained to think that if something blows up, it's bad. Okay, I'm sorry.
0: Yeah.
2: Yeah, but these guys are it's exciting. This is more data.
1: It's more data. Okay, yes. All right. This is like the rocket launchers, who the rocket blows up on the launch pad. You say, oh, are you upset by that failure? No, that was an experiment rich in data.
0: Yeah.
1: Okay,
0: yeah. Well, but I'm saying it's good because it enriches the galaxy with metals, with carbon, with oxygen, with iron. And, you know, we need that as human beings. So,
1: okay, just to be clear, Matt, astrophysicist, we are very lazy with regard to the periodic table of elements. And so any element that's not hydrogen or helium, we call it a metal. But this freaks out chemists. We're self-aware of this bad vernacular.
0: Yeah.
1: But the point is 98% of the universe is hydrogen and helium. And so, and the rest is just other stuff. So we just call them metals, and I'm just covering Connie's ass right here when she said the metals such as carbon, right? No, she's being fully astrophysical in the referencing. So, but Connie, you speak of this this blockage of ejected gas. Like, of course it would do that, yet it hasn't done it in the thousands of years we've been observing the night sky and mapping its brightness relative to other stars. So do you have an account for why it's doing it now and it's not doing it regularly?
0: Oh, but you see, we astrophysicists have to be very patient, because the timescales, when for stars to do this kind of stuff, you know, that's hundreds of thousands of years, you know, and And
1: you're saying if we'd see it only once in a few thousand years, that could be a regular interval.
0: Yeah.
1: Okay. All right. She got out of that one, Matt, I think.
0: It's just annoying that we human beings only live for like 100 years.
1: At most, if
0: we are lucky.
1: Yeah, so that's very lucky.
0: In an astronomical time scale, that's instantaneous. That's very, very short. Yeah.
1: All right. We got to take our last break. And when we come back, more astroseismology with a professor of astroseismology, Connie Arts, on Star Talk, Cosmic Queries. We're back for the third and final segment of Star Talk, Cosmic Queries, the astroseismology edition, with our expert, a professor of astroseismology, Connie Arts. And she's on sabbatical now at the Flatiron Institute in New York City, which has gathered all manner of computational scientists in multiple fields, where they not only compare notes with each other in their own field, but across disciplines. Perhaps there's some cross-pollination that can lead to discoveries that wouldn't otherwise happen. And Connie, you are based in the Netherlands and in Belgium. You have two different appointments.
0: Yes.
1: That, of course, there's strong overlap in what they are, but this is very cool that we have you here. We're borrowing you from Europe, and great to have you here in my hometown, New York City. So, Matt, we have a few minutes for a few more questions. Let's see how many more we can slip in. And these questions are from our Patreon members still, correct?
2: They are, yeah. Mm-hmm. So Kevin the Sommelier asks, does astroseismology coincide with the data we can get from the James Webb Space Telescope? Are we able to see those quakes in infrared?
1: And then also that.
2: Yeah, and also then gives a wine recommendation.
1: Because I told him I would not allow him to ask another question if he's going to bill himself as a sommelier. There's got to be a recommendation.
2: Recommends specifically for our Belgian guest, says, with Moule Frit, Kevin recommends a bottle of Muscadet Sur Lee Lagrange. So there we go. Thank you, Kevin, for that.
1: Okay,
2: for
1: that sounds like a dessert wine. All right. Let the world know. Okay, got the recommendation.
2: Yeah.
1: So I love that question, Connie. I didn't even think about this because I love stellar evolution, but I'm primarily a galaxies guy and a large scale structure guy, which the James Webb Telescope is exquisitely tuned to observe the early universe. And it would never occur to me to imagine if it could be of use to you in thinking about star quakes. So how is your field put your sort of hooks into the data of that telescope?
0: Well, the James Webb is fantastic, huh? But I would not spend its time on starquakes. And so let me explain why. You know, James Webb can pierce very deep into the early universe in the infrared. What I need as a seismologist is really long-term measurements. And that's why we love the Kepler mission of NASA and now the TESS mission and the future Plato mission, because they're staring at stars for years without interruption. And so you don't want to spend James Webb on that, because it has, as you say, so much other fantastic extragalactic science to do. So
1: Interesting.
0: Don't want to hook on James Webb, right?
1: Of course, at all times in our field, Matt, we're always judging whether you need one particular telescope for that task versus another telescope that might be either more available or less a cutting edge, because you want the cutting edge telescope for the cutting edge science that's going to break open whole new fields, typically. So, yeah, that's a very important point that you're mentioning there, Connie. But I want to also ask, that's part of the great computational challenge, because if you have a lot of quakes of all different frequencies, short measurements cannot distinguish one from the other, correct? You need a very long baseline so that you can tease out of the data frequencies that are represented enough to know that they're real. Did I characterize that accurately?
0: That's very well described. And in practice, you know, the precision of the frequency goes as 1 over the total time base of the measurements. Yeah? So if Kepler measures 4 years, Well, that's 1/4 years in frequency resolution, as we call it, capacity to unravel these dark wave frequencies. So we need to be very, astroseismologists are very patient people.
1: So what you're saying is if you, so I like that. So if you measure something for 4 years, you can't really say much about frequencies that occur on 2 year time scales.
0: That's
1: because
0: right.
1: You'd have only had one or two cycles in there.
0: Yeah.
1: And that's not enough to even know if they're real.
0: Yes.
1: So you need enough cycles in your baseline of data to be able to say, yeah, that's real. Yes, it's repeating and it's reliable.
0: Yeah, that's right. And so that's why we need these long time series, and we can only do the work once we achieve that. So we need dedicated space missions to achieve that. And James Webb is just not one of them.
1: I got it.
0: Again,
1: interesting.
0: Please leave James Webb to the people who need it. And I'm okay. Not one of them, all right?
1: That's very magnanimous of you, yes.
0: Yeah.
1: So just to update people, so Kepler was a telescope that looked in one part of the sky looking for Earth-like planets around sun-like stars, studying them for a long period of time. TESS, that's an acronym for what? I forgot. Transiting...
0: Exoplanet
1: survey
0: satellite.
1: Thank you.
0: Yeah.
1: So TESS will see the entire sky, but not quite to the depth in space that Kepler did. And
0: yeah.
1: So now, what is PLATO going to do? And is that also an acronym?
0: Yeah. Well, PLATO stands for planetary transits and oscillations of stars. And PLATO is actually going to, from construction, combines the best of both worlds of the Kepler mission and the TESS mission. In the sense that we need long-term observations, but we also need the whole, not the whole sky, but a very, very big part of it to have copies of the Earth in our line of sight that rotate around copies of the sun. It takes a year for us to revolve. And so PLATO has that built in. It's actually, it's 24 telescopes on one big platform.
1: Oh my gosh! Okay, I didn't know that about it.
0: Yeah.
1: Okay.
0: So it's a multi-telescope instrument that is being built by the European Space Agency right now. I tend to call it my third child because I've been.
1: Oh, you're deep with involved in the design and objectives of it. Well, congratulations for that.
0: Yeah, yeah. So that's exciting. I want to see the data before I retire. Yeah.
1: Kepler was a famous German mathematician who coincided with Galileo, actually.
0: Mm-hmm.
1: In time, and we all heard of PLATO, but I don't know any TESS. So TESS was an acronym, but not an acronym of a famous scientist of the past.
0: Exactly.
1: Okay.
0: Yeah.
1: So they don't always work out the way you need
0: well,
1: to.
0: Yeah, just as long as the machinery works for us, Tassatros.
1: You don't care what the hell you call it.
0: Yeah.
1: All right, so Matt, keep it going. What do you have?
2: I am going to try and get through as many of these questions as possible. I am going to try and combine
1: four
2: different...
1: Let's test Connie and see if she can do a lightning round.
2: Here we go. We're combining four questions. They said it couldn't be done, but four different questioners between... Because a lot of people have asked about the effect of sunspots on starquakes and how they affect Earth. So Charles Mako asks how they affect starquakes. Trevor Mills says, how close would a nearby star have to be for a starquake to be considered dangerous for Earth? And then Sarah Rosen says, how big of a CME would it take for the sun's gravity to be negatively affected? And Gina Martin says, why didn't the starquake back in 2004 wipe us out? I've read that it released more energy than our own sun would emit in 150,000 years. So
1: okay, so let me tighten all those up. So Connie, clearly there are quakes going on all the time, and I presume that a CME, a coronal mass ejection, is itself detectable as some kind of quake activity. So, and of course, sunspots are measures of the activity of the sun. So, but you haven't mentioned solar flares or coronal mass ejections or sunspots yet, not much in this conversation. So what role do they play in all of this?
0: Oh, well, the role they play is they disturb the periodic oscillations of the sun. But it's not bad for us. Why not? Because a coronal mass ejection or star spots that rotate around, you know, they do not give the same signal in the periodicity of the quakes. I'm quaking my microphone right now. You know, a coronal mass ejection is an abrupt event. It's more like an earthquake, you could say, It happens and it disappears, right? But it doesn't disturb us finding the 5-minute oscillations of the sun, which are always there. Yeah, they get disturbed abruptly, but then they continue and they continue and they continue all the time. So for us, you know, we can unravel the signal of star spots, of mass ejections, even for stars other than the sun, from the always smooth periodic oscillation.
1: So how about the dangers that they might pose if you do have a coronal mass ejection that happens to head towards us?
0: Yeah, so the Earth is protected by a magnetic field that protects us from all these high energetic particles falling in on our planet. And other stars are too far away. So, I mean, it's only a matter of the solar quakes. They are not dangerous for us. The coronal mass ejections, they disturb our electronics every once in a while, right? But, you know, that's not a periodic oscillation that I would call solar quakes, right?
1: Yeah, I forgot that you enjoy events like that, even if they mess with our computers. Okay.
0: That's how we started.
1: I forgot that. I learned that earlier in this podcast.
0: That's true.
1: So that almost counts as a lightning round, Matt, because she answered 3 questions in 1 reply. So
2: she did.
1: Let's see if we can get a few more in before we call it, call it a day.
2: Yeah, James Allen from Brisbane in Australia says, could a star quake large enough theoretically cause a star to tear apart? And would this send a high radiation blast like a supernova? What could we learn such things from our own star?
0: A star quake would not rip apart a star because it's really a smooth, nice periodic variability. You know, the biggest star quakes in terms of expansion and contraction, let's say, can make the star become bigger and smaller by about 10% in its radius, let's say, but not make it explode. That's another phenomenon.
1: Again, that's people thinking that a quake is a spontaneous bad thing. And
0: no,
1: for
0: it's
1: you,
0: a fantastic smooth thing.
2: Well, on that same note, Connor Holm from Squim, Washington says, is it possible to predict where and when a star quake will occur? And if so, what's the largest predicted star quake and how much bigger is it compared to the largest recorded one?
0: Well, star quakes happen all the time. I keep repeating that.
1: Let me ask it differently then. What variety of your oscillations carries the most energy?
0: The simplest star quakes are radial oscillations, you know, up and down and up and down. So everything is expanding and contracting while keeping spherical symmetry. So that's about the largest energetic it can get, and that's, for me, just a simple oscillation because it's
1: and that's what gives
0: oscillation.
1: Us variable stars, I guess, right?
0: Yeah. So Cepheids are Aurirae.
1: It's half a star. I mean, some huge fraction of stars in the night sky are variable, presumably for this reason. And I heard when I was in graduate school, Connie, that if you looked at every star close enough with sharp enough data, they're all variable.
0: Of course they are. Everything oscillates, of course.
1: So we just have to draw some arbitrary line of what we catalog as a variable star relative to other stars. But really, to you, everybody's got action.
0: Well, we're measuring the action up to parts per million.
1: Yeah, there it is.
0: Right?
1: You got it.
0: Parts per million.
1: Matt, let's get one more in before we got a call.
2: All right. Margaret Defoe from Milwaukee says, why didn't our solar system go binary? And what is the smallest and largest a star can get? So we're on more general questions about stars, I think.
1: Hold aside the largest and smallest. That's a whole other astrophysics question. But Connie, what do you say about why the sun is alone when so many stars in the night sky are binary in multiple systems?
0: Yeah, well, if you look at a star with the mass of the sun, then half of them are in binary. So that means that half of them are alone. So it's a toss. It's an equal toss, right? Yeah. So that's not so exceptional. But if you go to stars,
1: that's not the answer we were looking for. We wanted you to say we might have had a double and then it blew up. Yeah. We want a more sci-fi answer here.
2: We lost. It was originally a twin. We lost one of them. It ate the other one in the womb.
1: It ate the other one.
0: I don't think so. But that happens frequently when you go to higher masses. If your star is born with 10 to 100 times more mass than the sun was born with, well, then about 80% of the stars are multiples, double stars. Yeah.
1: Mm-hmm.
0: So for
1: mm-hmm.
0: the sun, I think it's just a logical consequence of there only being half of them that live their life together. Right?
1: Okay. All right.
0: Luckily for us, huh, it wouldn't have been so nice here if it would have had been living next to a star that has exploded already. Not
1: yeah,
0: nice. Huh?
1: Yeah, there's, yeah, it has issues, but that's definitely yeah. a yet-to-be-written sci-fi drama,
0: yeah.
1: I think,
0: yeah.
1: sci-fi action film.
0: Yeah.
1: whatever happened to the sun's twin, you got yeah. it. Well, Connie, it's been a delight to have you on Star Talk. And like I said, my city, my town is your town, so I'm a native of New York City. You're visiting for the sabbatical. Mm-hmm. Maybe we can get you up to the museum and give you a tour and possibly extort a seminar from you for our astrophysics group.
0: Yeah, I love this city, so I'm very grateful that you were hosting me.
1: Excellent, excellent. Matt, always good to have you, man.
2: Oh, it's a pleasure to be here. Thanks for having me. And this has been great. I've loved hearing about this stuff.
1: We got to land this plane. So thanks for joining us on this episode of Star Talk Cosmic Queries, Starquakes. I'm Neil deGrasse Tyson, as always, bidding you to keep looking up.
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4: Today we find the technology we need out on the farm. The University of Houston's College of Engineering presents this series about the machines that make our civilization run and the people whose ingenuity created them. The first practical electric generator, or dynamo, was built in Paris in 1870. It was the fruit of years of theoretical thinking, and it was a terribly important milestone. When Edison and Westinghouse got their hands on it a few years later, they transformed American life. But electric generators also transformed the steam engines that drove them, and there hangs a tale. Dynamos are ill-matched to mechanical engines, because electricity, unlike steam, moves at the speed of light without any delay. Generators naturally run faster than steam engines do. Stationary power plants were large, slow-moving affairs during most of the 19th century. They ran at around 60 RPM, about one stroke a second. In that sense, they were still kin to the engines of James Watt 100 years before. A dynamo turned much faster, maybe 900 RPM. It had to be coupled to the lumbering steam engine with complicated gears and belts. A new breed of high-speed steam engine did exist in the outback. Rural sawmills and threshing machines used small high-speed engines that went as fast as 600 RPM, 10 strokes a second. They were made by little companies far from the mainstream of the big industrial steam engines. Edison's first generators were driven by those conventional monsters, but he soon found his way to the little companies that were making high-speed engines, and they saw the light. Maybe fast-moving engines developed out on the farm, but now the little companies took over. By 1890, you could buy an engine generator set whose engine turned fast enough to drive the generator on a straight-through shaft with no gearbox at all. Oddly enough, the day of these new high-speed steam engines was rather brief. They quickly replaced their slow forebears, but reciprocating engines weren't the long-term answer. Just after Edison installed his first power station, a man named Parsons built a practical steam turbine. He saw how to blow steam through fan blades that spun a shaft in steady rotation. Parsons' steam turbine quickly made reciprocating steam engines obsolete, and so the dynamo finally ended the era that James Watt had begun. Today, even modern nuclear plants use steam turbines to drive their generators. And that whole transition completed itself within just a few decades, because the right technology had grown up while we weren't looking. I'm John Leinhardt at the University of Houston, where we're interested in the way inventive minds work.

0: California's thirsty data centers. I'm Randy Simon, and this is Earthwise, a look at our changing environment. Data centers use vast amounts of water primarily for evaporative cooling, spraying it into the air or over coils to cool hot air generated by servers in order to keep the equipment from failing. The largest data centers can consume between 1 and 5 million gallons of water daily, with consumption rising during the summer. There are currently 286 data centers in California, and more are on the way. A very large new data center is targeted to be built by 2028 in Imperial, a small city 115 miles east of San Diego. The 950,000-square-foot center could be the largest operating statewide, taking up 17 football fields worth of land. According to a nationwide poll, 54% of respondents are extremely or at least very concerned about the effect data centers will have on water quality, water supply, and costs in their area. More than 90% of data centers in the U.S. get most of the water they need from municipal systems. Across the country, data centers are driving the need for water infrastructure upgrades, estimated to cost between $10 billion and as much as $58 billion. And while new data centers can take as little as 2 or 3 years to build, developing new water sources can take as long as 20 years. According to a University of California Riverside study, data centers could collectively require 697 to 1,451 million gallons per day of new water capacity over the next few years. By comparison, New York City uses about 1,000 million gallons of water a day. Earthwise is a production of WAMC. 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
3: Your WRFA weather forecast for the evening of Tuesday, May 19th. Tonight we'll have showers and thunderstorms mainly before 2 a.m. with some showers likely in the overnight. Lows will be around 55 degrees. Wednesday we'll have showers and thunderstorms likely before 8 a.m. Then a chance of showers before 2 p.m. It'll be cloudy and then gradually become mostly sunny with a high of 64 degrees. Wednesday night will be partly cloudy with a low of 41. Thursday will be mostly sunny with a high of 63, and Thursday night will be partly cloudy with a low of 44 degrees.
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This is a new radio show on WRFA in Jamestown, New York. I am your host and curator, Clyde Von Klaus, and this is Digging Deep.

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You just heard the Churchills from Israel with Open Up Your Eyes from 1968. After that, Elmer Gantry's Velvet Opera from London, England, Mother Rights from 1968 as well. After that, Pulse, Too Much Loving from Connecticut, 1969. Followed by Clear Light, Street Singer from Los Angeles.

Angeles, California, their one and only album from 1967. And then finishing out that segment was Neighborhood Children from San Francisco, Feeling Zero from 1968.

The crooked faces of clocks appear and die in nightmare dreams, while juggling music surrounds us both and turns our thoughts to screams.

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This is Digging Deep on WRFA Jamestown. We started that segment with the Little Boy Blues, It's Only You, from Chicago, Illinois, 1968. After that, Bob Smith, Don't Tell Lady Tonight, from The Visit double album from 1970. Followed by Kaleidoscope from England, Further Reflections in the Room of Percussion from their album Tangerine Dream from 1967. After that, The Savage Resurrection from San Francisco, 1968, Things in E. And the last song of that segment, The Golden Dawn with Starvation from Austin, Texas in 1968 and the album Power Plant.

This is Digging Deep on WRFA Jamestown. In that segment, we heard Stone Circus with Mr. Gray from 1969. After that, The Third Power from Michigan, Lost in a Daydream from 1970. Then we heard The Strawberry Alarm Clock from Los Angeles with Sit with a Guru from 1968. And finally, we heard ART, I Think I'm Going Weird, from 1967, the album Supernatural Fairy Tales.

WRFA Jamestown 107.9. This has been the first episode of Digging Deep. Thanks for joining us. That last block, we had CAC from California, Everything's Changing from 1969. Followed by the Electric Prunes from California as well, Are You Loving Me More But Enjoying It Less from 1967. Followed by Sunlight, also from Los Angeles, In the Middle of Happy from 1970. And we're going to finish out the evening with The Growing Concern from 1968, Tomorrow Has Been Canceled.

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3: Your WRFA weather forecast for the evening of Tuesday, May 19th. Tonight we'll have showers and thunderstorms mainly before 2 a.m. with some showers likely in the overnight. Lows will be around 55 degrees. Wednesday we'll have showers and thunderstorms likely before 8 a.m. then a chance of showers before 2 p.m. It'll be cloudy and then gradually become mostly sunny with a high of 64 degrees. Wednesday night will be partly cloudy with a low of 41. Thursday will be mostly sunny with a high of 63, and Thursday night will be partly cloudy with a low of 44 degrees.
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This is Floydian Slip, your weekly hour of Pink Floyd. I'm Craig Bailey. This is show 1571. Special broadcast this week. We call it Lost for Words. Do it every year. It's our all-instrumental program, during which, for the most part, we keep our stupid mouths shut. All sorts of instrumentals coming up in this week's broadcast. Not surprisingly, lots of soundtrack material, including this one from Zabriskie Point.

0: An hour of Pink Floyd every week. This is Floydian Slip, episode 1571. I'm Craig Bailey. Special broadcast this week, all instrumental. It's a program that we call Lost for Words. David Gilmour there from 84, his About Face solo album. I always presumed the title was a play on the Olivia Newton-John song, Let's Get Physical. That's David with Let's Get Metaphysical. We had the main theme to the 1969 film soundtrack of the movie More. And we began the show this week with more movie music from 1970. Zabriskie Point was the film, one of those outtakes that didn't surface officially until the mid-90s when they reissued the soundtrack as a double disc and restored some of the stuff that Floyd had recorded for the film, but didn't make the original cut of the soundtrack. Unknown Song was where we began this week. All sorts of instrumental cuts coming up on this week's broadcast. We've got soundtrack stuff from Obscured by Clouds and a fairly early track from the Floyd, one of their first recording sessions. That's coming up next.
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0: Peering into the sauce full of secrets every week. You're listening to Floydian Slip, your weekly hour of Pink Floyd. I'm Craig Bailey. This is show 1571, special broadcast, Lost for Words, all instrumental stuff on this week's broadcast. That's a cut that we don't get to very, very often. That was the band during one of their first recording sessions, also being filmed for a documentary film called Tonight Let's All Make Love in London, about the swinging underground scene in London at the time. And that track also put onto an EP back in the mid-90s called London 66 to 67. Only has two tracks on it. It has an early version of Interstellar Overdrive, which redone would be on the Piper at the Gates of Dawn. And it also has the track that we played, Available Nowhere But There. We heard Nick's Boogie.
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0: If I had a choice, Obscured by Clouds would be picked up and played more frequently. And there's some great guitar playing in there. But it's a lost Pink Floyd album, really.
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0: Floydian Slip, your weekly hour of Pink Floyd. I'm Craig Bailey with show 1571. Voice like the ominous tone of that track. Title track to the Floyd 72 album, Obscured by Clouds. Soundtrack to the film, The Valley. And also in there, the track that won Pink Floyd the Best Rock Instrumental at the Grammys. From the 94 album, The Division Bell, we had Marooned. It's Lost for Words, all instrumental stuff on this week's broadcast from the Dark Side of the Moon. Got some soundtrack stuff from Nick Mason, drummer of Pink Floyd. It's coming up next.
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An hour of music by Pink Floyd every week. You've been listening to Floydian Slip, show 1571, special broadcast. Lost for Words, all instrumental stuff this week. That was David's Blues, one of the outtakes from the Division Bell sessions back in the mid-90s. We call it Lost for Words, so technically there was some voice in that track, but I wouldn't call them words. So I think we still snuck under the radar on that one. Also in there, Nick Mason, drummer of the Floyd, with Rick Fenn, member of 10cc. They teamed up for some film soundtracks back in the 80s. That was from one of them, White of the Eye, a horror film. We had a world of appearances. And that's it for this week's broadcast from the Dark Side of the Moon. I'm Craig Bailey. Available from the archive this week, program 1035 originally aired the week of February 8th, 2016. Details on how you can listen to past programs of Floydian Slip are online at floydianslip.com. Next week, your chance to win a T-shirt commemorating the Floyd's performance at the L.A. Sports Arena back in 1975. We'll talk to you then. Floydian Slip is a Random Precision production.

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9: Your WRFA weather forecast for the evening of Tuesday, May 19th. Tonight we'll have showers and thunderstorms mainly before 2 a.m. with some showers likely in the overnight. Lows will be around 55 degrees. Wednesday we'll have showers and thunderstorms likely before 8 a.m. Then a chance of showers before 2 p.m. It'll be cloudy and then gradually become mostly sunny with a high of 64 degrees. Wednesday night will be partly cloudy with a low of 41. Thursday will be mostly sunny with a high of 63, and Thursday night will be partly cloudy with a low of 44 degrees. Bringing bold social and science innovators with breakthrough solutions to the airwaves, it's Bioneers, broadcasting every Friday at 11 a.m. on WRFA.
6: 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Now, what this show is, if you're familiar with our program, Arts on Fire, one of the longest-running programs here on the station, we highlight arts and entertainment each week. I've been hosting that since 2022, and I gotta say, ever since I took over hosting and then going years and years back with Dennis Drew and Jason Sample, Live performances have been a staple of Arts on Fire. We did the Arts on Fire live program for a couple years where we had a full video production. We had an audience in there. On top of all the in-studio performances throughout the years, I mean, we're going back to the mid-2000s here. And I mean, there is just so much to get through. And with Arts on Fire, music being a staple, but we try to hit everything under the sun with arts and entertainment in Chautauqua County.